deleting them, which is what they did with the, you know, like some of the messages early on because they didn't think much of it. They start screenshotting, they start really logging it and looking at the frequency and how it's happening. Eventually, Owen's parents take his phone, they get him a new phone. They don't get rid of the phone, which is what the school sort of said to do. But their rationale is that, to what point? I mean, somebody would just

0: simple, beautiful relationship, but it just gets to be so much pressure having to deal with these text messages, and this desire to have them stop, I think, was such an overwhelming desire that both of them were just like, all right, let's just break up and all of these text messages will stop. But they didn't.
1: They didn't. And we're getting close to figuring out who it is, but I think one of the most shocking ones were the pressing Lauren to commit suicide. I mean, it's very scary and clear that that's what these texts are saying.
0: Yeah, I mean, they say, kill yourself.
1: Yeah.
0: And it escalates to this point even after the breakup. And so these poor kids are kind of sitting there going, what more can we do? And it really is sort of targeting them when they're at their most fragile. I mean, they've been in this relationship, there's a breakup, like they're both feeling really, really, really sad. And then Lauren starts getting messages telling her to kill herself.
1: That's when the FBI gets involved. And obviously the FBI has much more sophisticated ways to try to track these things. They eventually do track it. Can you tell me about what kind of, before you tell us who and where they tracked it to, tell me about what they did to sort of at least try to figure out where these unknown numbers are coming from?
0: Yeah, so they collect Owen's phone. He takes it into them and they dump all the data on Owen's phone and they look at it and they can't really find anything. They're sending subpoenas out to some of these cell phone providers, to the unknown number sort of apps that they found out that they were coming from, a couple of them, trying to subpoena them. The problem there is that a lot of these apps are coming from China. And so like, you can't really subpoena a Chinese company. They're not going to really respond to you. And so they're running into quite a few dead ends. And these apps, they get rid of the information on a pretty regular basis. So what they end up doing is they end up sort of tracking the IP address over the course of one weekend. I think it was April 17th and 18th. And it's one weekend where they're able to see incoming messages to Lauren and to Owen, and they're able to see the IP address of where these text messages came from, and they're able to put all of that together and figure out who's sending the messages.
1: And who's sending the messages?
0: It ends up being Lauren's mother, Kendra Licari.
1: That's devastating.
0: Yeah, it was, I think everybody, maybe not everybody in Beale City was surprised, but for the most part, Owen's mom, Jill, was completely shocked when she found out. She was like, no, it can't be. We've been working together. We've been trying to figure this out. She was bamboozled. The school was incredibly surprised. I mean, when we talked to people, there were a few people who were like, yeah, I always thought it could have been her, you know, and maybe they did, maybe they didn't, you know. I mean, hindsight becomes a little bit of a funny thing. But what's fascinating is the body cam footage. I think it's one of the most fascinating things in the film.
1: It is. So like, just set it up, is the police who go in to arrest Kendra, are wearing body cam, and you get access to that footage. It's unbelievable.
0: It's unbelievable. They go in, they don't go in to arrest her at this point in time. They're going in to seize her devices, to seize her phones and her computer. And so they're gathering up her phones and her computer, and Lauren is there. Lauren's dad, Sean, is not there. He's at work. Kendra's there. Lauren is there. And the sheriff, Maine, he says, we're here to get your devices, and we know that you're the one that's been sending these messages. And it's just so fascinating to me to watch just the physicality between Kendra and Lauren. And Kendra's like, she's just like grabbing Lauren, and it's like she can't not touch her. And she's almost petting her at times. And Lauren is just a little bit confused. It's like, I don't know that it's really sunk in, like what the sheriff is telling her at this point. But he tells her, they call Sean home, Lauren's dad. They tell him. He's pretty flabbergasted by everything. He also finds out that Kendra has lost her job. She's lost two jobs that he thought she had. She hasn't worked in over a year, which he didn't know. And that all of their money is gone, that she's basically been living on it, spending that money and not having any income coming in. So it's this kind of 1-2 punch for Sean, finding out that Kendra's been sending these terrible, awful, violent text messages to their daughter, and she's wiped their savings clean and hasn't worked in over a year and has been lying to him.
1: Yeah, the

0: bottled up.
1: Yeah. So she would find me in bathrooms at 1 o'clock in the morning. So I got up to pee and just decided to start crying.
0: And I'd secretly roll my eyes, but also give her a hug. God, get it together.
1: You know, we'll talk about things, or I'll talk at her about things until too early in the morning, and she either falls asleep or gets frustrated because I'm keeping her awake. And so then I'll be like, okay, next time I'm just going to keep it to myself.
0: Which is sad. I don't want you to do that, but we also can't be up till 2 a.m. like every night.
1: And I just want, you know, I just want my partner to feel my feelings with me.
0: I do feel your feelings with you. I'm actually really good at it.
1: You are really good at
0: but
1: it.
0: But you exhaust me.
2: Here's how fast things were coming at them. The Trump administration banned trans service members from the military. That was last January. They were out. The service members challenged it. They could stay in. Weeks later, a federal judge wrote that the ban was most likely unconstitutional. Stay in. The same month, another federal judge. I agree. Stay in. Then the Trump administration went to the Supreme Court, claiming it was an urgent matter of national security. All the trans people had to go. Can't we just do this ban now while all these lawsuits happen? Will you allow it? A Supreme Court ruling on that question could come out at any time, which for Garrett and Chrissy was like, whoa, we're about to get a real answer on this. And that's when, in their perpetual effort to never be caught off guard, Garrett and Chrissy decided Chrissy would travel to Germany. In May, she got on a plane to see if she could actually picture their family living there. She'd been sussing out job possibilities, checking out neighborhoods and cities, Frankfurt, Berlin.
3: Tonight at the bar I went to, called Mr. Susan, fabulous bar, everybody should go.
0: Great name.
3: Yeah. Five Americans bellied up to this bar. Like, I was the fifth that walked in. The two couple on my right work for the State Department. One of them had just retired. The other one was close to retirement. And they were beside themselves with the stuff that was going on. Everybody's like, do it. Bring your kids here. Get it out of there. Which is heartening to hear. It makes me feel like we're not doing, like we're not being stupid. We're not being thoughtless.
0: Is there a part of you that feels like you have to justify this idea of moving out of the United States right now?
3: Absolutely. Absolutely. To ourselves, we've had to justify it. It kind of feels drastic. But at the same time, I don't want to be complacent. I don't want to pretend like nothing's happening.
0: Yeah.
1: Hey.
0: Where are you?
1: I'm walking to get the kids. I only have a couple minutes.
0: Oh, my God. I just saw what happened.
1: Yeah.
2: I called Garrett because while Chrissy was in Germany, the Supreme Court ruling came out. It was bad news. The court had sided with the Trump administration. The military could go forward and kick everybody out. So for Garrett and everybody else, this ban that had been looming in a theoretical realm for months was all of a sudden real and imminent.
1: Hi.
0: Are you kind of in shock or?
1: A little bit.
0: What's your mental state? I can't tell. I know you also have to be a parent in like 3 minutes, probably.
1: Yeah. I mean, it's a little shocking. You know, I guess I think as it's setting in, I guess as we're talking, it's a little surprising that they didn't even carve out room for the plaintiffs, because that means that now we're going to be processed out of the military just like everyone else before the case even gets back to the Supreme Court to be ruled on its merits.
0: Will you say anything to your kids, or are you trying to spare them from the like blow by blow stuff?
1: I don't know. I think, I might talk to them in the next day or so. 'Cause I get triggered by all this big time.

0: electing to get out than I was, especially for being trans. I really cannot emphasize like how strongly the Army frowns upon anybody trying to get out of anything ever for any reason. So that was actually probably the part that made me the most nervous.
1: I heard this concern a lot, that leaving voluntarily would mean letting other people down. Everyone felt responsible for the people in their units, the people they supervised, even their commanders. Brianna is a sergeant first class, Army Aviation. She's done everything from helicopter mechanic to drill sergeant, two deployments to Afghanistan. She's only out as trans to her family and one close friend, and her immediate commanders, and was still showing up to work as a male officer. So to protect her, I'm only going to use her first name. Brianna was hoping to take the involuntary separation. She didn't want to capitulate. But her main worry seemed to be that her commanders could be blamed or punished for not turning her in. She didn't know what to expect.
2: I have no idea. Like, I'm honestly prepared for a witch hunt, so to speak. And that's really the last thing that I want to experience myself. And I don't want, like, my commander, an excellent commander, my first sergeant, an excellent first sergeant, or any of my peers, I don't want to put them in this position of loyalty to the service or loyalty to a human being. So to me, that would be a very compromised and difficult decision to make. And I don't want to do that to them.
1: In the end, Brianna decided to take the voluntary too. Most people I talked to did. Garrett is one of the few people I talked to who did not choose voluntary separation. She didn't submit any paperwork at all. She decided to dare the military to come and find her, betting that she could find a way through before they could kick her out. Which brings us to Act Two. Act Two, when the bureaucratic shark bites. One quick thing I need to say before we keep going. Garrett and all the service people I talked to did not speak to me in any official Department of Defense capacity. They shared their own thoughts and feelings, their personal views, and the Department of Defense wouldn't answer any of my questions about the military ban. They said they don't comment on ongoing litigation. Okay, so the clock had started. There was less than a month left. Volunteer or we will find you. Garrett entered this new intense phase with the same focus she'd brought before. She would master every element of this bureaucracy, watching out for traps, gathering data, staying two steps ahead if she could. One small example. Once the countdown started, Garrett learned that the military was on the verge of adding a new question to this mandatory health assessment that every service member has to fill out online once a year. The new question would ask if you'd ever experienced gender dysphoria. Basically, are you trans? If you clicked yes, a notification would appear saying you'd been rendered non-deployable, not fit to serve, and telling you to await next steps. So Garrett jumped online before they could change the form and quickly filled out the old version before the new question was added. She figured, correctly, that would buy her time. This was the kind of careful maneuver she was executing on four different fronts simultaneously, keeping all the possible realities alive. Scenario one, a court victory. She and the other plaintiffs win the court case. Could be years away, and sure, maybe they'd all have gotten kicked out by then, but it was still possible. Scenario two, medical retirement. A while back, Garrett saw a doctor about an old injury that was giving her trouble, and he referred her to be assessed by what's called a medical evaluation board. If the military deemed her too disabled to serve, she could be medically retired. And now, that seemed like it could actually be a good option, since the threat of getting pushed out was looming. So Garrett threw herself into this notoriously arduous and unpredictable process, going to doctor's appointments, getting assessed, putting in a mountain of paperwork to document every injury from her service. And then she waited. Scenario three, someone could turn Garrett in and she'd be forced into the involuntary separation process. Normally, there are options to appeal and make

0: and it was a good thing. Her medical retirement had come through. When I called, it sounded like she was afraid to get too excited or she'd jinx it.
1: It's slowly been sinking in, and I've been like, I've been getting like more positive feels about it every day. Mm-hmm. As it's sort of like sinking in, like the reality of what this means.
0: Here's what it means. Garrett would get a pension for the rest of her life, health insurance for life for her and Chrissy, and for both kids until they were adults. She'd be a regular retired veteran. No special JDK code branding her. She'd get an honorable discharge.
1: And so I've got somewhere between, say, like 50 days to 90 days to where I'll be a civilian.
0: Oh my gosh.
1: I know. Holy like, that's really soon.
0: Turns out, somehow the best case scenario in all this was that Garrett had been deemed a permanently and fully disabled veteran.
1: Chrissy's sitting next to me now. She said that she's worried I'm going to use it to get out of doing dishes. Which I am now.
0: Chrissy, what do you feel about all this?
2: I feel really lucky, to be honest with you. It took a minute for it to sink in with me, as it usually does. I noticed that day, I felt happy. There's like a moment in the movie Bad Guys where the wolf shakes his tail because he did something nice and his tail wags. I like turned around and my tail was wagging. Like, is this, what is this?
0: So how do you square like this kind of process of persecution for who you are leading to this outcome?
1: I was thinking about a way to answer a question like that while Chrissy was talking, and I don't have a good answer. It's just like, I mean, I think this is all really raw right now. So the most clear way to look at it, I think, at this moment.
0: Garrett started talking about this outcome in a really passive way, as if she and Chrissy hadn't been meticulously planning and mapping out all the different options, as if she hadn't pushed to submit all the paperwork for the medical retirement and stayed on top of every detail.
1: It was fortuitous that the medical review board process got started before all of the policies started rolling out after the executive order.
0: Mm-hmm. I mean, that was your strategy.
1: Yeah, I mean, that was a hope to try to get like that option on the table.
2: Hi. I think that Garrett's trying to sound very circumspect and not like we made this happen 100,000% and everybody just needs to deal with it. But we have been gaming this. What? Like, not gaming, but we've built a future. We knew this would happen, and we worked to build a future based on, we worked to make lemonade out of these lemons. And then you get to have a pension and be rewarded for the sacrifice you made to join the military to take care of us. I mean,
1: it's not like the gaming. That sounds like,
2: that's not sneaky. That's not Bad News Bears. You made a plan. And our plan worked. That's okay.
1: God.
2: What? Give yourself some credit.
0: What are you feeling, Garrett?
1: I'm feeling like I'm still drawing a military paycheck, so I cannot agree or disagree with anything my wife just said on the record.
2: We are just protecting our family.
1: Yeah. Strategically and methodically marching through the halls of a very complex bureaucratic system until we found the right door to open. And now we're going to walk through it.

The happy solution that Garrett and Chrissy found, it was pretty rare. Most of the people I talked to got discharged over the winter. And even the ones who pivoted really fast, started school,

being named Halvor. "What's your choice?" Jade asked Halvor. It was small talk now. "Electric eel," Halvor said. "Very cool," Jade replied. In the darkened theater, Ruby produced the friend's preferred condiments from her purse. Furikake, sea salt, a double-bagged baby food jar of melted real butter. They had been friends since they were 6 years old. That was 30 years of being friends. At 6, they'd made perfume together by steeping rose petals in water. At 12, they practiced freak dancing. At 18, Ruby held Jade's hair back as she puked from too many jello shots. They knew which movie the other wanted to see without asking. The friends emerged from the darkened theater, their eyes squinting to adjust to the light. Ruby loved the movie, but she could tell from the neutral expression on Jade's face that Jade hadn't liked the film, so she tempered her enthusiasm. It happened more frequently than you would think, that someone you loved loved different things than you. At their favorite pho restaurant, Jade ordered for the both of them. "Animals that get the most sleep," Ruby said, "are sloths, koalas, bats, armadillos, cats." "You know, bats sleep a lot and get drunk, so those are pluses," said Jade. "But they gross me out." "You're only finding them gross because of your humanness. You wouldn't find yourself gross as a bat. You wouldn't, like, consider yourself in any reflective surfaces." Their pho arrived. Pink lily pads of rare meat, thin rings of white onion. They were both artists, Jade a painter and Ruby a novelist. But Ruby had always been the more practical of the two. It was what it was. Ruby disliked her own practicality. While everyone was busy being upset that they would be transformed into non-Homo sapiens, Ruby had come up with a spreadsheet of animals, listing the pros and cons of each. "Don't make fun of me," Jade admitted, "but I'm thinking of seeing an astrologer." "Jade," Ruby said, shocked. "I knew I shouldn't mention it. No, I'm sorry, of course you should. I'll be curious to hear what they think." Even though there was less than a month left of capitalism itself, businesses were still springing up. Consultants who claimed to be able to look into your soul via your eyes and tell you exactly what animal you were meant to be. "What animals experience sexual pleasure?" Jade asked Ruby. "Dolphins, maybe? Don't dolphins seem so, I don't know, basic? The golden retrievers of cetaceans." "Definitely." Jade dipped a raw bean sprout in sriracha. "We should be together, though, you and me. Don't you think?" "Not as penguins," Ruby said. "I refuse to be a penguin." "We won't be penguins." "I wonder if God would let us be rocks," Ruby joked. "Jade and Ruby, stay who we are forever." One week remained. Ruby wanted to bask in the most human things. What were they? To her, they were domestic tasks that most others found unspectacular. Cooking noodles, solving crossword puzzles, pumicing her rough feet, responding to emails with, "Sorry for my delay in getting back to you." She even savored for the first time sitting in traffic on her way to Jade's apartment. "What's the most human thing we could do right now?" Jade asked. "Escape an escape room? Bake a multi-layered cake?" Jade nodded. "Let's bake a cake and do an escape room." They were frosting the cake when Jade, using the offset spatula to smooth the frosting around the cake sides, spoke up. "I think I want to be a whale," Jade said. She seemed nervous to be saying this out loud, and Ruby turned surprised to her friend. It was the first time either of them had expressed a real desire. Until that moment, they had only brought up possibilities in a joking way. "Oh, wow," Ruby said. She tried not to seem too surprised or at all alarmed. "What kind?" "Bowhead whales live to 200. "I don't know if I want to live that long," Ruby said slowly. "Really?" Jade asked. "Don't we think it would be fun being in the same pod for 200 years? I would love to be in your pod," Ruby assured. "What if we chose a shorter-lived whale? Blue whales only live to 80 or 90. Jade's voice had a tinge of desperation in it. "Or beluga whales, they live to 50. Plus they're cute." "We won't know that we're cute." "Don't be like that, Ruby," Jade said. Tears were gathering in her eyes. "Be honest with me. Could you be a whale?" "I don't know, Jade," Ruby said. "I have to think about it. I'm sorry." They sliced and ate the cake in silence. When it came time for their escape room appointment, Jade told Ruby she wasn't in the mood.

0: found each other's ways were singing as loudly as they had ever sung, when in a moment, a hundredth of a second, Ruby and Jade vaporized with the rest of humanity. Adam scattering, traveling, reassembling, Jade in the Pacific Ocean, and Ruby in an Australian pond. But as to be expected with such an enormous undertaking, there was a glitch. For a fraction of a second, Jade, in the body of a blue whale, and Ruby, in the body of a freshwater turtle, sustained human thoughts. Jade thought, Ruby. And Ruby thought, Jade. Then God put his divine palm to his divine face and corrected the error. From then on, Jade swam and Ruby basked in the sun's warm rays. And God looked upon everything that he had made, and behold, it was very good.
1: The story was read for us by actor Melissa Tang and produced by Diane Wu. You can read the full version of this story, D-Day, in Rachel Kong's new book of short stories, My Dear You. Our program was produced today by Miki Meek and edited by Hannah Jaffe-Walt. Editorial help from Sonner Kurt. 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Thanks, as always, to my boss, Ira Glass. Movie night with him is always the same thing. I brainstorm a ton of ideas, but he only wants to watch his favorite movie for the thousandth time. Any movie I suggest is met with the same response.
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5: There's something rotten in the cows of Denmark and Minnesota and Wisconsin and Idaho. What could cause a previously thriving herd of majestic dairy cattle to stop drinking water and start drinking urine? It's a decades-old dairy farm controversy on Radiolab, after the news.
6: From CBC News, the world is sour. I'm Neil Kumar. In Halifax, the search for a missing newborn baby has ended with some bad news. Police say an infant's body was found in a wooded area outside of the city, and two people are now facing criminal charges. Kayla Hounsell tells us what we know so far.
7: It is a distressing call and a very sad event.
8: Staff Sergeant Pierre Bordage was the officer in charge when the disturbing call came in. Officers were notified a woman was in hospital in life-threatening condition. It appeared she had just given birth. Only there was no baby with her. After an urgent day-and-a-half-long search, police now say they have found human remains they believe are connected to the case. Two people have been charged.
7: The two individual charged are relative of the mother.
8: 23-year-old Sukhpreet Singh and his wife, 26-year-old Ramandeep Kaur, are each facing multiple charges, concealing the body of a child, indignity to a dead body, and obstruction. The 23-year-old mother remains in critical condition. Police say they believe the woman experienced a medical emergency, and they do not believe her condition is the result of violence. Kayla Hounsell, CBC News, Halifax.
6: Another trade irritant has appeared just as the North American free trade is up for renewal. A recent decision by the country's telecom regulator could add another layer to the negotiations by upping the amount of money that U.S. streaming services must spend on Canadian productions. As J.P. Tasker tells us, the Americans are resisting.
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0: 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While the tournament has never been stranger to controversy, this year tensions are different. U.S. President Donald Trump said yesterday a peace agreement to end war in the Middle East could come very soon, but Iran is disputing the deal is finalized this morning. And with Iran set to take to the field in the United States, FIFA has now given permission to move the Iranian soccer team's training camp from the U.S. to Mexico. Soccer has long been a vehicle for political expression in Iran. For Maryam Shojaei, that meant taking on both Iran's government and FIFA. Her brother was captain of Iran's national men's team, but Maryam couldn't watch him play in their home country because women weren't allowed in the stadium. She mounted a campaign to change that, and she shares her story in a book called Azadi Means Freedom. I spoke with Maryam Shojaei a few days ago. We are at the crossroads of two major global events, the World Cup and war in the Middle East. I know you have loved ones in Iran. You were in Tehran for much of this conflict before making your way out. What does this moment feel like for you?
1: It's very complex because, when I started writing the book, I never thought that we would go through a war. The situation dominated everything so much that football is not as important as it used to be because people thinking about survival.
0: What do you remember? When did you leave Tehran? And what do you remember about those final days in the capital? What was it like to leave?
1: I left Iran over a month ago. So it was in the middle of the war and I really didn't want to leave. But because of this book, I had no other choice. So I left the country. But the situation is unique and is very, but as you can imagine, very stressful for Iranian. Even though there is no war going on right now, the situation is very complicated.
0: How are your loved ones doing?
1: I hope I can control my emotion. So you can imagine when you live with that much amount of uncertainty, how difficult it is. But people are moving forward. They try to, life is going on.
0: And how are you doing?
1: I felt better when I was inside. Because you know what you're dealing with. And when you're inside the country yourself and you are with your loved ones, at least you're aware of the situation. But when you're out, is like, and your country and your loved one becomes headline news, it's very scary.
0: I'm sorry. This is, as you say, very complicated, very complex, and very, very hard. And I know you're dealing with a lot. And as I said, if we were talking many months ago, we'd be talking about football and Iran. And now we're talking about it in this very changed context. But I do want to talk a lot about football because Iran's participation in this year's World Cup, it's been contentious from before the war even started. First of all, just help me understand what soccer, football, means to people in Iran.
1: Imagine that you're living in a country when you're very limited, like your freedom is very limited. And football was the only thing the first 20 years when we were able to go to the World Cup. World Cup was something that connected us to the world, to the rest of the world, because after the revolution, we were reduced to headline news and a stereotype. But participating in a board stage, in the sport boards, this is something that gives us the opportunity to show our real side to the world because

0: And it wasn't because other Islamic countries let women to go and watch, to go into stadiums and watch the game. I just went and visited two of the clerics because I wanted to have something to tell FIFA and to tell other people when they said it was religious. I knew it wasn't that. And in other public places like amphitheaters and movie theaters, we go and sit next to each other. But again, because it became a demand from activists and feminists, the government didn't want to give up. Mm.
1: Your first public protest took place in 2015 at the Asian Cup, which was being held in Australia. And you held up this makeshift banner. And the message said what?
0: Let Iranian women attend stadiums.
1: Let Iranian women attend stadiums. So this was during a quarterfinal match between Iraq and Iran. It was also the first time you had ever seen your brother Masoud play for the national team in person, even though he'd been playing professionally for a decade at that point.
0: Right.
1: That must have been quite something to watch that.
0: Of course. But when I look back at that, I don't like what I did because he knew that I was there with my banner. And now that I know that how much pressure he had to face, because there is enough pressure when you play in the field. And imagine that you know that your sister is among the fans holding a banner. And like an hour before, 2 hours before the game, he texted me and he said, if the police came and wants to take your banner, don't resist. Don't let them to take you out. Which didn't happen at that game, but it happened in another. But I'm glad that even I had the chance to go and watch my brother. It was my first time, but I did it on behalf of all Iranian women inside Iran who couldn't do that.
1: You must have been pretty proud of your brother to watch him finally.
0: I was, but I wasn't only proud because he was playing. I was proud because the way he supported me and the campaign.
1: Let's talk about that, because he became a partner in the fight to allow women in stadiums. As you described him, you said he's always been a feminist. This was an enormous risk for him, both in terms of his playing career and also his personal safety. What did he do to help?
0: Every time that I asked him to do something, including inviting the rest of the national team, because I wanted to talk to them, and I thought that I can persuade them to join the campaign, which wasn't the case. But every time I asked something, and financially he funded the campaign. So he supported the campaign in every single way.
1: And as he embarked on that, started doing that, and as he continued, there was pressure for him not to do it from all kinds of places, including within your own family. Your dad said, look, Maria, Masoud's outspokenness could have really dire consequences. He could be killed. That real risk must add to how much it meant for you that your brother started speaking out, started being part of the campaign.
0: Yes, of course. But when I started the campaign, I never thought that it would be this big or could connect to many people around the world. I mean, I started very small. It was very personal, obviously. But when it became bigger, it was somehow, it was out of our control. And I knew there was risk, but the reason behind it was so authentic and so real that we believed, both of us, we believed in what we were doing. So I think that allowed us to move forward.
1: Let's talk about the trajectory of the protests. You became a regular protester outside stadiums when you were abroad, not inside Iran, because when you're in Iran, you stayed away from demonstrations, knowing the risk, knowing that your growing profile would make you and your brother potential targets. And then in 2019, you meet up with this group of female activists outside the gates of Iran's Azadi Stadium. You and your younger sister were arrested violently by the morality police for taking a photograph. Can you tell me more about what happened that day?
0: Yes, actually, I protested in front of Azadi Stadium.

before that one time. But when I asked to leave, I just obeyed. So this time I didn't have a banner. I didn't want to protest. I just took a picture, and then the female police came and they took

0: Turkey, and I was with one of the girls, the disguised girls. Her name is Zeynep, known as the Red Girl. And I wanted to be with her when watching the game. And it was very emotional, especially at the end of the game when I was very surprised when I saw my brother took the whole national team to that section where women, because there was a separate section for women. And he took the whole team and thanked them for being there.
1: And you wanted to be with Zeynep that night in Turkey because she had also been one of the people protesting the ban and paid a heavy price for it.
0: She did, yes. She went through a very difficult time. She was in Turkey as a refugee for 7 years, and recently she made it to Canada. Yes, and she loves living here, and I'm so glad that she made it.
1: It's been a steep price for you all to get this ban lifted. You, Zeynep, there have been others along the way. And as welcome news it is that the national ban was lifted, there are still significant obstacles for women in Iran, as it pertains to many things, but in this case, soccer. In some cities, women are still not allowed to attend games.
0: Yes, in some cities, and during the past year, not only women, but also men cannot go to a stadium because of that movement. The government is very afraid of having a big crowd. So they came up with some excuses, and all the games are without any fans.
1: Wow.
0: Yes, it's been
1: because
0: like,
1: they don't want people to protest.
0: Yes, because they don't want people to get together in big crowd. It's amazing to be an Iranian fan because you cannot support your team inside the country, and with visa ban for Iranian, with this administration, Iranian cannot get visa to watch their team in the United States. So they cannot watch their team anywhere.
1: And so we're just a few weeks away from the start of the World Cup. Given what you just said, how do you feel about Iran's participation in the World Cup in a few weeks?
0: Like many Iranians, I have mixed feelings because, again, it's Iran, it's our team. But at the same time, there's so many things going on. And even before the war, in January, there were thousands of people were killed. So again, football is not at this point as important as it was. But still, I'm sure that when the day comes again, it has its own power and energy that dominates our lives for at least 4 days.
1: You know that the wars are won by several battles being won, though. And this is one that you took on and won. Mm. Thank you, Mariam. It's been
0: you.
1: A real pleasure to meet you.
0: Thank you so much.
1: Mariam Shojaei is a human rights activist and the author of Azadi Means Freedom, Fighting for Gender Equity Through the World's Most Popular Game.

This is Dawn of Hope by Iranian-Canadian composer and musician Sina Boutai. All right, we have some time now to share some music. This comes from Chris Dirksen. The Cree cellist died earlier this month following a highway crash in Alberta. The musician and composer earned acclaim for mixing their classical training with folk, electronic, and traditional Indigenous sounds. And they brought that sensibility to collaborations with the Royal Winnipeg Ballet, Manitoba Chamber Orchestra, and Calgary Philharmonic Orchestra, among others. So in their memory, this is Chris Dirksen with Smile at Me.

0: moves by military force, Raul Castro. This actually will unify the Cuban leadership rather than break it apart. And will actually, and I believe, will make many Cubans, even those who are opponents of the current government or tired of them, coalesce in a way that would not have been the case had the Americans not acted that way. So one must move carefully here, or the Americans will get sucked into this quicksand.
1: We'll see what the Americans do, but it seems they're on a trajectory to do something. What's the best outcome for Cubans right now?
0: The best outcome would be some kind of grown-up conversation between the United States and Cuba, where Cuba would make not even concessions, would respect certain needs if they're legitimate of the United States government vis-a-vis security. They would make economic changes for their own good. They could liberalize some of their politics and start to open that up. But one of the key things, Pia, and this never comes up, President Trump talks about he wants a big, beautiful Cuba, partly so that Cuban Americans can return so they don't have to deport them. I mean, he's very blunt about the way he speaks about this. But that big, beautiful Cuba, regardless of any way you put it, and even if the Americans force regime change, until the U.S. embargo is dismantled and taken down, that means that even American companies, by their own law, they've handcuffed themselves by historic law and regulation. Even American corporations could not go back into Cuba and start to work there and rebuild. So for a prosperous Cuba for the future, the Americans must dismantle their embargo.
1: Mark, it's been really good to hear your analysis this morning. Appreciate you so much. Thank you.
0: You're welcome, Pia. You take care.
1: You too. Mark Entwistle is the former Canadian ambassador to Cuba. He is a senior fellow at the Monk School of Global Affairs and Public Policy.

And the idea is, if it is true that AI is going to be a really important part of how the economy runs, of how our governments run, of how our military runs, and so on, then we need to ensure that Canada always has access to our AI tools, to our AI systems, to our AI models. And the one of the ways you can do that is to ensure that there are data centers in Canada that we are using to do all of that. Now, there are questions about who controls those data centers. Does it matter if it's owned by a Canadian company or owned by a foreign company? All this

So, there are laws that outline, how projects, especially those that cross provincial boundaries, must be litigated, the processes that those must go through. And I would say that, for a resident in BC, take notice of comments from your premier, David Eby, when talking about

0: over to you. What do you think about what Sam's asking here? Do you take things like Claritin, Arius, Benadryl? There's a whole thwack of other names I'm not going to list here. Should you take them all the time or only when you have a problem?
1: So the first thing to say is always talk to your healthcare provider specifically about your own personal health related issue, because there sounds like there might be more than one thing just in that little amount of information you gave us, Sam. As far as antihistamines go, the new generation of antihistamines, so all those names except for Benadryl, are safe to take for periods of time if you're having symptoms. If you're having symptoms of allergies, they work great. But if what you're having isn't allergies or it's something else, or if it's allergies plus, let's say, asthma, for example, then that might not be quite the right solution. So speaking to a healthcare provider and your healthcare provider, I think, is really important.

0: with, well, how should we proactively manage that, whether it's medications or whether it's treatments like immunotherapy. So it's easy to get skin testing, but you have to interpret it correctly. That's really where it matters. It's not the number of things I can poke you with, because I can poke you with a million things, but more how you interpret that. And that's really the medicine behind at what allergists do, is that we think of these family pairings and the patient's symptoms.
1: And speaking of the kind of data that you can collect to learn about that, Daniel, I want to turn to something that your team is working on called the Allergy Sufferers app. Can you explain to us what's this app do? How does it work?
2: Yeah, so we've developed an app because a lot of people don't necessarily react at just very high levels. And so we recognize that. So we wanted to create an app where people could access detailed forecasts on all the different pollen spores that exist in their region and across Canada. And with this app, you'll see, you know, birch levels, oak levels, cladosporium levels, all of the different varieties that we monitor.

wearing masks when you're doing gardening, that always helps. Not letting the pet in the bed at night because they carry pollen in the house, you know, changing your clothes more often because you can carry pollen in that way. But also maybe consider moving. We just did a report recently that listed the worst and the best places to live in Canada. And unfortunately, most of them are in Southern Ontario and British Columbia as the worst places. And the best places are in the Maritimes and Saskatchewan.

0: actually put it all back in and created a much more luscious
1: Lakshan Gogol. I would say and more.
0: But I still, just the name of it takes me straight back to me being a child sitting, picking out the sultanas, you know, looking for more. So, yes, memory and food, it's a beautiful relationship.
2: Historically, I mean, how have the associations between particular foods and the points in this calendar, how have they evolved?
1: Different ways for different festivals. I mean, let's talk about Shavuot since it's the one that's coming up now. So this was a biblical holiday from the beginning of time, of Jewish time, and it was called the Festival of Weeks, which is what Shavuot means in Hebrew word, and it was counting 7 weeks from Passover, and it was celebrating the harvest of wheat. So at the end of the harvest or at the end of the first round of the harvest, they would take the wheat to the temple in Jerusalem. You know, this is thousands of years ago when the temples were still there, and they would bring it as an offering to say thanks, like a thanksgiving. And then when the temples were destroyed, 70 CE, then it changed. There was no more temple. You couldn't bring the offerings anymore. So it sort of evolved over the years to this new thing. And then the Jews moved to the diaspora, a lot of Jews, and new customs formed. And the story goes like this. It's a quick story. I'll tell it to you. So when Moses was getting the Ten Commandments in Sinai, at Mount Sinai, and came down to the new Jewish people and said, these are the new laws and this is how we have to slaughter our animals for meat. They hadn't done that yet because obviously they hadn't had the laws yet. So they suddenly had to eat a dairy meal because there was no meat available for them to eat that adhered to the laws. So that's the story that people tell now, looking back to that time of why we eat dairy. And that was something that in the medieval

0: Lots of different ways. First of all, more religious or less religious changes everything about how we eat, because there are very strict rules around food, and whether you choose to observe them or not will completely change what you can cook and what you can't.
1: Can you give me an example of that, perhaps attached to a particular moment in the year?
2: It's more like an everyday thing. It's more like, let's talk about the Friday night dinner. So the more religious people who follow the laws of keeping kosher won't do roast beef and then pavlova for dessert because it's got cream in it. So they won't serve a meat dish and a dairy dish in the same meal. I mean, there's different versions of that, but that's the overriding rule. So a lot of people, a lot of Jewish people are looking for desserts that don't have dairy in them. So you don't want to have a butter cake, you want to have a cake that's made with oil, you want to have a chocolate mousse that doesn't have cream in it. So we've got an olive oil chocolate mousse that's fantastic. So we try to think of the people that have those requirements, but these dishes are still fantastic for everybody. And, you know, even people are dairy-free for other reasons. You know, we cover that. So that's the kosher aspect of it. And then there's also the heritage aspect, which is huge, because
0: Ashkenazi and Sephardi.
2: So we are Ashkenazi heritage, the two of us, and the food that we grow up with is sort of simpler and lots of potatoes and onions and oil and
0: less spice.
2: Not so many spices. I think cinnamon was the only one I grew up with. Not so many herbs except for the dill in the pickles. Like it's quite, I don't
0: plain.
2: Know what you call it, plain. And then there's the Sephardi menu, which is, you know, from the Iberian Peninsula and Spain, and it's more exotic. So there's lots of spices and lots of herbs and lots of eggplant and things like I never met an eggplant till I was in my early 20s because we never had one in the house. It just wasn't part of our cuisine. And so we have, because we are of that heritage, the book is probably mostly Ashkenazi food, but we have still have quite a few Sephardic dishes because it's exotic and it's interesting.
1: And you've mentioned already the notion of the diaspora, and that's one of the really interesting things here. We're not talking about a geographically narrow range of foods. There's a Hungarian

0: 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Now from the BBC, The Documentary, featuring stories about how a changing world is changing lives.
1: Hello?
2: Hello. Hi, how are you? I was on night shift last night. You okay?
1: You were on shift last night?
2: Yeah. And driving back through Shiraz, I kept thinking, is all this

0: The Very Hungry Tiger are also queer.
1: Peter and Luca Coogan drove more than 13 hours to be here.
2: Where are you both from?
3: St. Louis.
4: We came all the way out here just for this.
0: We're autistic, and Oz was one of their first special interests. We're actually Oztistics.
4: Oz has been a special interest of mine since I was a kid. I grew up with the Bound books. I didn't even watch the MGM film till I was about 16. The books were my...

0: That was a portion of Cross Country Checkup's topic about boys struggling in school. 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I'm Ian Hannah-Mansing. 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
1: Good morning. I'm Heather Wells in a warm Winnipeg. Monday morning, we're starting the day with 16 degrees currently in Winnipeg. A mix of sun and clouds today, and we have a high of 26. Bit of a northwest breeze this morning. Our morning show, CBC's Information Radio with Marcy Marcuse, begins at 5:57. Western premiers begin a two-day meeting today, and it could be quite tense. As Caroline Bargoot tells us, the Alberta and BC premiers will now come face-to-face after sparring at a distance.
2: As the premiers of the Western provinces and three territories prepare to meet in Kananaskis today, the Alberta separatist movement looms large. The province will hold a referendum on October 19th on whether to have another referendum to split from Canada. The issue is already dividing the province, says former Alberta Deputy Premier Thomas Lukasik.
3: Literally, neighbors don't speak with neighbors anymore.
2: And this isn't the only dispute concerning Premier Danielle Smith. She and BC Premier David Eby have also been exchanging barbs over a proposed pipeline to the BC coast. Monday will be their first face-to-face meeting. Lori Williams is a political science expert at Mount Royal University in Calgary.
4: It'll be there. It may be discussed in sidebar conversations, but the focus of this meeting is going to be on trade.
2: She says that is the most pressing issue for the country right now, and the premiers will need to figure out how to remove interprovincial trade barriers and find ways to grow the economy. Caroline Bargoot, CBC News, Calgary.
1: People in Transcona were shocked yesterday when they saw a car flipped on its side and debris littering Redonda Street. Police say a man was airlifted to hospital in critical condition after a single vehicle crash. They did not provide another update on his health yesterday. Pam Hafey was surprised to see a helicopter in the city.
5: I saw the Stars helicopter coming down. My first reaction was, okay, both my boys are home. One of them had just come home, so I knew both my kids were home.
1: Star says it responded to six emergencies in the city of Winnipeg in the past fiscal year. Police say the driver was the only person in that car, and there are no reports of other injuries. Global oil prices are falling as optimism grows. A deal could soon be in place to end the U.S.-Israel war with Iran. The benchmark Brent crude has dropped more than 5%, hovering just under $100 U.S. a barrel. It comes as U.S. Secretary of State Marco Rubio says an agreement could be reached later today.
6: So we have what I think is a pretty solid thing on the table in terms of their ability to open up the straits, enter into a very real, significant, time-limited negotiation on the nuclear matters. And hopefully we can pull it off. It has a lot of support in the Gulf. It has a lot of support globally. Every country that we've walked through it understands it's very, not just very reasonable, but it's the right thing for the world to get done.
1: Iran's foreign minister appears a little less optimistic, saying this morning both sides have reached conclusions on many topics, but that doesn't mean they're close to signing an agreement. Pope Leo has just made a historic apology for the role the Holy See played in legitimizing slavery and for having failed to condemn it for centuries. Leo is calling the Vatican's record a wound in Christian memory. Previous popes have apologized for Christians' involvement in the transatlantic slave trade, but no pope has ever publicly acknowledged, much less apologized for, the role past popes played, including giving European sovereigns explicit authorities to subjugate and enslave people. Emergency crews in Orange County, California, have been working through the night, hoping to prevent a dangerous explosion at a manufacturing facility. A tank containing toxic chemicals is at risk of leaking or blowing up. 50,000 people have been forced to flee the area. Steve Futterman has the latest.
7: The danger isn't over, but there is a glimmer of hope. The number one worry is extreme pressure that could lead to a catastrophic explosion.
8: The biggest thing we're concerned with is the pressurization of the tank.
7: TJ McGovern is the interim fire chief overseeing the response. He says crews have detected a small crack that could reduce the pressure. Tom Umberg is a state representative.
9: That means that pressure may be being released right now. Not vapor, but pressure. And that's a good thing.
7: The round-the-clock effort continued overnight, with some firefighters entering

0: in the danger zone, approaching the tank. The tank, which contains a highly volatile chemical, does have a relief valve, which normally would allow crews to safely remove the chemical, but it's failed. At the moment, officials say there are no active leaks and no chemicals are being detected in the air. Steve Futterman, CBC News, Los Alamitos, California.
1: Beautiful Monday on the way. Mix of sun and clouds, a high this afternoon of 26.
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3: Hello, you're listening to From Our Own Correspondent here on the BBC World Service. I'm Pascal Harter. Welcome to the programme. Coming up, the terrible choices facing families in Afghanistan. With no work, almost no worldly goods left, little food and nowhere to turn for help, some are marrying off their very young daughters. In Armenia's capital, European politicians gather to mount a charm offensive, and Emmanuel Macron sings live. And in Ireland, our correspondent finds that attending a funeral wake in the traditional style isn't as bleak an experience as he'd feared. But first, to Sudan, which has entered its fourth year of the civil war that has torn the country apart. At least 150,000 people have died in the conflict so far, and about 12 million more have fled their homes in what the United Nations has called the world's largest humanitarian crisis. Mahanad Hashim recounts his experience of returning to the capital to see how it's recovering 1 year after the paramilitary rapid support forces were pushed out by the Sudanese military.
4: I set off on the long road journey from the Red Sea coast into the interior towards the Nile and the capital Khartoum, almost 1,000 kilometers by road. The hazardous challenge of driving down the two-lane, potholed, uneven motorway with trucks and vans speeding past in the low visibility of a Habub sandstorm gave a sense of the perils all around. We hit the outskirts of Atbara on the Nile just as dusk was falling and had a quick roadside meal of fool, ta'miyya and egg. Even this busy city in the heart of gold mining country appeared emptier than when I last saw it just over a year ago. Roadside yards, fenced with corrugated iron and zinc roofs, function as hotels here. Some have up to 300 beds in one place, rented to men dreaming big, hoping to hit gold. But we did not spend the night, instead continuing the drive to Khartoum. On our way in from the northern suburbs of Bahri, I noticed the piles of destroyed trucks and vehicles I had previously seen by the sides of the road have now been cleared. Electricity was restored to the streetlights, revealing the damaged buildings, shredded with bullet holes and shrapnel. We crossed the old Blue Nile Bridge, the first constructed in Khartoum back in the 1920s by the former British colonial government. It's a testament to another time, when Khartoum was small and fondly celebrated in song. Oh, how beautiful is Khartoum by night, embracing the Nile. I was excited. I had finally arrived at my city. Though my beloved Khartoum was covered in a blanket of darkness in contrast to the dancing lights across the river, we turned off towards the Nile Avenue, where the murals which once celebrated the 2019 Democratic Revolution have been replaced by billboards showing senior army generals. I could not help but ask myself, how did the most peaceful uprising against a dictator led to one of the most brutal wars of the 21st century. That night, as we drove along the Nile Avenue from Khartoum back across the river to Omdurman, the smell of the burned dung on the riverbanks brought back memories of my childhood. While this place has endured a war that changed Sudan, that smell was the reassuring whiff of the constants, the Nile, the land, and the people. I spent my first night back in Omdurman, in my grandfather's house, in our neighborhood, Al Hashmab. There are two displaced families now living in it. They gave me a room for the night. This was the first time since 2020 that I spent the night in that house, and the only time since the war started in April 2023 that I felt at home. Many vacant houses in the neighborhood and the city are now squatted by internally displaced people who had to move from other neighborhoods because their own homes were destroyed. Khartoum is slowly coming back to life. The last time I visited, it was still a war zone. The army was pushing to recapture the city. Daily shelling was a feature of life. the constant thuds of outgoing or incoming artillery and mortars,

0: have largely abated. Still, a nighttime blast sent jitters through the residents. It will be a huge task to clear the large city of unexploded ordnance. But now, more markets are open, transport is up and running, and the government is mostly back. With the vast destruction, repair works are underway, but there is a shortage of supplies and materials. Bureaucracy and red tape are back too. I had to approach 3 separate offices, including the local Minister of Education, to obtain permission to visit a school to speak to students. We never got the permit. Those returning to the city have to face many challenges. Lack of power and fresh water supplies, mosquitoes carrying malaria and dengue fever, a high cost of living, the shortages of the hospitals and doctors. But Khartoum has also lost its acacia forest, once full of migratory birds and a beloved picnic spot for families. There are still dead bodies around too. I came across the remains of a dead RSF fighter while visiting the formerly upmarket area K2. Checkpoints still dot the roads, but they're more relaxed than they were. Some signs of authority have returned. Policemen are visible in markets, neighborhoods, and on the roads. In fact, armies of traffic cops are once again irking many residents as they resume their roadside busts, usually imposing fines on angry drivers. The groups of young army volunteers walking with guns have disappeared, only to be replaced by men from the Darfuri armed groups allied to the army. They could be seen driving erratically and recklessly, celebrating victories and weddings, or just showing off in speeding convoys, making their presence felt. People in Khartoum say they are today's allies, but they are yesterday's enemies. Some even ask if they may yet turn into enemies again.
1: Mohanad Hashim. Afghanistan is currently suffering one of the most severe hunger crises in the world, triggered by a severe drought and exacerbated by the Taliban government's policies and deep cuts in international aid. The scale of the impact is staggering. 3 out of 4 Afghans are now struggling to find food, jobs, and access to healthcare. With all of their resources and options exhausted, many families are now in desperate straits. And some, like one family Yogita Limai met in Ghor province in central Afghanistan, have made a choice which risks their daughter's future.
2: 5-year-old Shaika has a striking face with brown hair and big black eyes. She stares at us suspiciously, clinging on to her father, 34-year-old Saeed Ahmed, her small arms wrapped around his neck. She thinks all strangers might be doctors. That's why she's scared, he tells us, as he holds her close and kisses the top of her head. A month ago, Shaika spent 2 weeks in hospital after she had surgery for appendicitis. Saeed and Shaika live in Ghor province in the Hindu Kush Mountains in central Afghanistan. But amid a severe hunger and jobs crisis, Saeed barely makes enough money working as a labourer to provide food for his family. Funding medical treatment is simply out of reach. Every morning at dawn, he walks for more than an hour to the town square in Chakcharan, the capital of Ghor province, along with hundreds of other men. But in the past 6 weeks, he's only managed to get 5 days of work. The family has already sold every household item they could get money for, a carpet, some blankets, and a pressure cooker, so they could buy food. Their mud and clay home is owned by Saeed's brother-in-law, who's allowed the family to live in it for free. For Shaika's medical treatment, Saeed made an unbearable choice. I sold her to a relative so I could pay for her operation, he says, his eyes welling up with tears. 5-year-old Shaika was sold into marriage for 200,000 Afghani, which is roughly $3,200. If I had money, I would have never taken the decision to sell my daughter, Saeed tells me. But then I thought, what if she dies without the surgery? This way, at least she is alive. That is enough for me, he says solemnly. This decision to sell a daughter, and it is nearly always young daughters, is one I've heard from several families on my most recent trip to Afghanistan. Sons are widely seen as future breadwinners, and today, with the economy in free fall and the Taliban imposing restrictions on education and work for women and girls, it is becoming more pronounced. During the 2 decades the Taliban was out of power, the Afghan government introduced laws to end child marriage. This week, the Taliban government codified laws that imply legal approval for child marriage. They also allow

0: for a girl's silence as she reaches puberty to be considered as consent to a marriage. Saeed tells me in his case he negotiated with the buyer, a better-off distant cousin, to keep Shaika at home with him and her mother for as long as possible. If I had taken the whole sum at once, he would have taken her away immediately, he explains. So I told him, just give me enough for her medical treatment now, and over the next 5 years you can give me the rest, after which you can take her. Giving away your child at such a young age carries a lot of anxiety, Saeed tells me again, but it's the only way I could keep her alive. He and his wife Rihanna have 5 children, including Shaika. Meals are usually just dry pieces of bread with green tea shared between the family. In the past month, my children have had rice only 2 times. Even for that, I borrowed money from a neighbor, Saeed says. There are nights when we go to sleep hungry. Until 2 years ago, this family, along with many of their neighbors, used to get aid from the World Food Program. Flour, cooking oil, lentils, and nutritional supplements for children. But staggering international aid cuts brought that help to an abrupt halt. Many donors are walking away because of the Taliban supreme leader's policies, particularly his diktats against women. And while the Taliban government claims it has kickstarted several infrastructure and mining projects to create jobs, it is clear that millions of people will not survive without assistance. 2 of Saeed's other children, a 7-year-old daughter called Zara and a 9-year-old son called Azatullah, go to school. When he thinks about Shaika, Saeed says he feels racked with guilt. It was evident the decision was tearing him apart. My wife and I don't talk about the situation in front of her, but I think Shaika has started to understand, he says. I do not have the strength to think of the moment when she will have to leave. It's extremely upsetting. As they sit hugging each other, the close bond that Saeed and Shaika share is evident, as is the grief of a father who believes he's failed his daughter.
1: That was Yogita Limmai. You're listening to From Our Own Correspondent here on the BBC World Service with me, Pascal Harter. Next, we take you to Armenia, a country at the crossroads between East and West, both on the map as it nestles in the Caucasus Mountains and in political terms. It spent most of the 20th century being controlled from Moscow as part of the Soviet Union. But that era ended in 1991, and like many post-Soviet republics, it has walked a tightrope since independence,

0: of which way they want to go. In the capital, Yerevan, Rehan Dimitri recently saw a European charm offensive in action.
1: Early May is a beautiful time to drive from Georgia to Armenia. The mountains, the rivers, the snow-capped peaks above fresh green valleys, which suddenly give way to fields of red poppies. Along the 5.5-hour journey, in every town we passed, I noticed the same billboard, a man in his late 50s, silver-haired, composed. This is Samvel Karapetyan, a billionaire entrepreneur who made his fortune in Russia before he turned to politics. He's currently under house arrest, awaiting trial on charges of making calls to usurp power, though he's free to communicate with the media and gives press conferences from his home. Karapetyan is one of the main challengers to Armenia's pro-EU Prime Minister Nikol Pashinyan in June's parliamentary elections. Despite being in Vladimir Putin's customs union and hosting a Russian military base, Armenia has been seeking closer ties with the European Union in recent times. Blue banners with the words European Political Summit lined the roads into the capital, Yerevan. The streets around the hotels were thick with police. A long red carpet had been rolled out at a vast Soviet-era concert hall in the outskirts of the city. One by one, European leaders walked its length to shake hands with Mr. Pashinyan. The star of it all was Emmanuel Macron. He went jogging in the mornings with his security detail, stopped for selfies with strangers, and during the state dinner joined Pashinyan, who was playing drums, to sing a French classic made famous by the late Charles Aznavour, who was of Armenian descent. 8 years ago, Macron told the summit, none of us would have thought of coming to Armenia. He said it was Pashinyan's peace agenda and reforms that paved the way for European leaders to choose Yerevan as the host for the European Political Summit, and also the first ever EU-Armenia summit. This peace agenda is central to Pashinyan's re-election campaign. He proudly stated that in the past 2 years there have been no skirmishes on the Armenian-Azerbaijani border and not a single person injured. That is after almost 40 years of conflict over the territory of Nagorno-Karabakh, which many Armenians call Artsakh. What a contrast to the events I covered only 6 years ago, when in September 2020, Azerbaijan, armed with modern drones, crushed Armenian forces and retook large swathes of territory around Nagorno-Karabakh. 3 years later, it completed the takeover. The Russian peacekeepers deployed there stood by and watched. The Russian-led security alliance to which Armenia belongs failed to intervene, and disillusionment with Moscow is partly the reason why the Armenian leadership has started looking westwards. During the conflict in 2023, around 100,000 ethnic Armenians fled their homes in a matter of days. Every taxi driver who took me across Yerevan turned out to be from Karabakh. One described Azerbaijan's 9-month blockade of the only road connecting the enclave to Armenia. Our children were going hungry while they sat here feasting, he said. In every conversation, I felt the same thing: grief over lost homes, over graves now inaccessible, over something gone that will not come back. But in today's reality, these sorrows are weaponized. Artur Papian, a cyber threat researcher tracking Russian information operations in Armenia, told me the targeting is surgical, as seeds of doubt are sown on social media. For all the Armenians, the message is economic fear. Russia will cut off the gas. The poverty of the 1990s will return. Russia will punish the country for hosting EU summits. For younger Armenians, a different narrative. For them, Prime Minister Pashinyan surrendered Karabakh. He's handing over sovereignty, he's letting the enemy in. Ahead of the June vote, a new EU mission has been deployed to Armenia to counter cyber threat and disinformation campaigns. On the sidelines of the EU-Armenia summit, I met a young opposition journalist called Haik. Look at our geography. What guarantees can the EU give us? He asked. Pashinyan knows all of this. If the EU accepts Armenia as a full member, wonderful. If not, we will still have a country that fully meets EU standards, he said at the joint press conference. And then about geography. We always thought our position was terrible. Now we understand it is extraordinary. The shortest route from east to west

0: In downtown Winnipeg, at least, we are partly cloudy currently, and we're expecting a high of 26 degrees. In Brandon, over to the west, mix of sun and cloud, high of 27 for you today. And in Thompson, a 60% chance of showers this morning. Your high is 20. Morning show's on till 8:37 a.m. Sierra Sanders is directing today and covering the commute. Hi, Sierra. Hello, Mr. Abby Adeyemi, behind the controls. Abby's on air covering weather and is our senior tech. And there is Mr. Darren Marash, who is our YouTube producer. So say hello if you're watching the show stream. Let's get into developing news this morning from our new center in Manitoba. 2 minutes to 6 o'clock. Here now is Heather Wells with our headlines.
1: Good morning. Well, a Sikh man in Winnipeg hopes to soon write the exam to become a Winnipeg police constable. Jaspal Singh Gill wanted to write the recruitment exam last month, but he was told he had to remove his kirpan first. He says devout Sikhs must wear the ceremonial dagger at all times. Now the Winnipeg Police Service is developing a new policy. We'll hear his reaction coming up. And people in Transcona were shocked yesterday when they saw a car flipped on its side and debris littering Redonda Street. Police say a man was airlifted to hospital in critical condition. Pam Heafy was surprised to see the police helicopter, or the Stars helicopter, I should say, inside the city. We'll hear how often that happens in our next local news coming up at 6:30.
0: All right. Thank you, Heather.
1: Thanks.
0: We're about to hear how the Western premiers are meeting in Kananaskis. That story coming up on World Report today. In the first hour of the show, we're going to be talking about Canadians reacting to Alberta Premier Daniel Smith's decision to launch a referendum on Alberta leaving Canada. So we're going to recap what's being said across the country, and we're about to hear how that is expected to be a big part of this meeting, even though they are meeting to talk trade largely. In addition, coming up, my next guest in the first hour of the show, I should say my first guest, is going to talk to us all about endometriosis. She's spreading awareness, and there's a local event coming up. So we'll hear about that. Stay with
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6: This is World Report. Good morning, I'm Martina Fitzgerald. Alberta Premier Danielle Smith will be hosting her Western counterparts today and tomorrow in Kananaskis. And this time, the annual conference is being watched even more closely than usual. This is supposed to be a chance for Western leaders to agree to common priorities before all of the country's premiers gather later this summer. But lately, there's been a lot of disagreement among this group. Let's go to Janice McGregor in our parliamentary bureau. Janice, Danielle Smith is chairing these talks. What has she been saying?
7: Well, far from avoiding the awkwardness of the national unity crisis she may have just kicked off by indulging the demands of the minority of separatists in her province for a referendum on Alberta's future, on Friday, Danielle Smith seemed to lean into it. In the wake of a court decision that found separatist organizers had breached the duty to consult with Indigenous peoples, Alberta's premier suggested a solution to this legal hurdle might be reopening the 1982 Constitution Act to revisit its section on Indigenous rights.
8: My reading of it is that it was never intended to continue being open-ended and redefined by the court to create new and increasing rights over and over again. And if there's an appetite among the other premiers to talk about defining that even further through some kind of constitutional amendment, then, you know, I'm open to having that conversation.
7: Other premiers grappling with reconciliation and treaty rights in their jurisdictions haven't suggested the path forward is to remove or diminish these rights. So it's unclear that any premier except her wants to have this conversation, even in British Columbia. On the day Smith announced her referendum question, Premier David Eby positioned himself in front of a giant Canadian flag to once again condemn what he's called the bad behavior of Alberta's premier.
9: I fundamentally disagree with her approach to Canadian unity. And that is just something that we're going to have to agree to disagree on and move past.
6: Setting aside this referendum for a moment, Janice, what else might come up at this meeting?
7: Well, in past years, Western premiers have used these talks to push for a common front on issues like the need for the federal government to invest in trade infrastructure. But at the moment, premiers appear to be competing with each other for federal attention.

I agree with a lot of the other callers that it's deeper than just one thing to separate. It sounds so easy. It's not easy. And I do not like the influence from the United States. We know that the

0: latest update on that. And people in Transcona were shocked yesterday when they saw a car flipped on its side and debris littering Redondo Street. Police say a man was airlifted to hospital in critical condition after that single vehicle crash. And Pam Heafy says she's surprised to see a Stars helicopter in the city. We'll hear how often that happens in our next local news coming up at 7:30.
1: All right. Thank you, Heather.
0: Thanks.
1: Also still ahead, I want to mention one other story that we'll have details on just before 8 o'clock. Winnipeggers are invited to share their opinions about what can be built where in our city. We're going to have a city official on live in studio to talk about the plan to rewrite Winnipeg's current zoning bylaws. So stay tuned if you're one of those people that's been looking around and seeing a lot of infill or different things that have different heights in neighborhood. That's what zoning is, right? Zoning and rezoning. It's all about density, height, character, frontage, all the things that actually affect us on a daily basis. So stay tuned. We'll have a discussion about what kind of input they're looking for. And maybe you can give some. I'm Marcy Marcuso. World Report is next on CBC. It's 1 minute to 7:00.

0: And there's one for the rest of the city. The last time they were fully updated was about 20 years ago. Now Winnipeggers are invited to share opinions on what should change in upcoming revisions. Hazel Boris is Director of Planning, Property and Development with the City of Winnipeg and live with us in our CBC studio this morning. Good morning.
1: Hello, Marcy. Great to be here.
0: Nice to have you in studio. So when people hear that there's zoning bylaws for downtown and the rest of the city, why are there two sets?
1: Well, the one for downtown is

In the city, it's mostly sunny right now downtown. Our high today is going to be 26 degrees. In traffic, please call us if you see any major problems at 788-3093. I'm Marcy Marcuse. Coming up next on CBC's Information Radio, we are going to dip into national and international news on World Report. 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

0: Ottawa police service?
1: Well, I think like many Canadians, I'm quite troubled by, you know, not only allegations, but findings of misconduct amongst officers. And obviously when we hear kind of repeated instances, it raises questions about what's happening in Canadian policing.
0: It's not just in Ottawa. Earlier this spring, we saw charges as a result of a York Regional Police investigation called Project South. This was about the Toronto Police Service. Seven active Toronto officers

0: by giving them chemicals that are actually not placebos, that are, you know, drugs that actually do interact with and impact on your biology. And I would argue that there are safer ways of achieving that placebo effect than giving people actually active chemicals.
1: Dr. Hussain, did you want to respond to that?
2: As you mentioned,

0: you know, you can get it pretty close. And that's what's been good about it. Since then, I've been auditioning, and like anything, it takes practice.
1: How's bringing so much of yourself to the story? Like, how much of, like I mentioned, like it's a pretty unique story that they wrote for you, you know, like about, based on you, you know, your character coming from a Hasidic background in Brooklyn, not something you see on TV a lot. How has it been to bring that whole experience to this role, or is that on your mind?
0: Well, I'll say this, had they cast anyone else, they would have been canceled. You can't just, you know, they clearly wrote it for me, you know, and you're getting away with murder if you have an inside perspective to, you know, that character. So I think, how was it bringing myself? I bring myself to everything. I can't explain that. It's like when my mother was upset that I don't go by my given name. I go by Robbie, you know, she's like, you know, you're ashamed to be Jewish, or, you know, like, how could you switch your name? It's like, Ma, you think within 10 seconds of me being on stage, people are like, I wonder if she's Catholic. Like, there's no way, you know, or the queer community gets mad at me that I don't always talk about queer stuff. And I know it's like me being me on stage. It's like, it's gay enough. No.
1: This first part of my conversation with the Canadian comedian Robbie Hoffman, who played Randy in the HBO show Hacks, which is currently in its final season. The last episode airs next week. Coming up, more with Robbie, but let's hear some music. And this is from the Hacks soundtrack, and it really is just a thinly veiled excuse to play one of the greatest songs, Linda Ronstadt, and You're No Good.

We did an interview with Linda Ronstadt one time, you know that? And it was, because she doesn't talk a whole lot, right? Because she's sort of given up her singing career. But it was about her desert cookbook. And I remember it very well. I don't even know if that's still online, if you can listen to it. But it was a treat for me to talk to Linda Ronstadt about cooking, like her New Mexico cooking history. That's Linda Ronstadt for, with Your No Good from the soundtrack to the TV show Hacks. Coming up, more with the comedian Robbie Hoffman, who's part of that show. She'll tell you how she almost got to be in Degrassi, The Next Generation, when she was a kid. She didn't end up doing it. You're going to hear why. And I'm curious as to whether you empathize with Robbie's side of the story or her mom's. Let's find out. Stick around after this.

0: Schwartz's. I'm pretty happy.
1: I'm glad me and your mom have so much in common. Robbie, I will say Canada, very, very proud of you. And thanks for coming on the show. And thanks for making the time.
0: This is a lot better than I thought it would be. So thank you, Tom.
1: Thanks. Thanks for setting the bar low for me, man. I appreciate it.
0: Yeah. I can't wait to hear this and share it with my mother. Thank you so much, guys.
1: What is bigger praise as an interviewer, as a radio broadcaster, than this was better than I thought it was going to be? My conversation with the comedian Robbie Hoffman from a little while back. If you live in Vancouver, Edmonton, or Winnipeg, Robbie's got some shows coming up in those cities in June and July.

0: power.
1: Okay, so you have that idea of like, okay, yeah. my parents don't really have any lamps. Everything is overhead lighting. It's very, I wish things were cozier. And then you start to what?
0: Then you just keep pushing to see what's a funny way to portray that. Or raise the stakes, which is, it was so close to having a good childhood. We just needed more lamps. You know, that just changes reframing, you know, it goes from like the lighting and being cozy to like,

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4: The Enhanced Games just went down in Las Vegas. It is one of the most controversial sporting events of the year. This is where athletes can take banned substances to make them go higher and faster and stronger. You'll hear more about the so-called steroid Olympics.
5: This is CBC News. Good morning. I'm Heather Wells in Winnipeg. At 11 o'clock, it is beautiful, 22 degrees right now. We're not finished warming up. We're climbing to 26 in Winnipeg this afternoon with a mix of sun and clouds. The wind becomes northwest at 20. The body of a man was found early this morning near a burning vehicle in Carmen. RCMP were called to the vehicle fire inside a

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Good morning. I'm Heather Wells in Winnipeg. At 11:30, it is 23 degrees, partly cloudy, 22 right now in Brandon and 15 in Thompson. The body of a man was found early this morning near a burning vehicle in Carmen. RCMP were called to the vehicle fire inside a self-storage compound on 2nd Street Northeast in Carmen, just after

0: grapes off. So he's just this sweaty man in velvet pants heaving on the floor. And he's like, and he turns to me and says, I think this might be the lowest moment of my life. At which point, all of the Baltimore Orioles walked by and just were disgusted, like visibly disgusted by this sweaty velvet man. And I got to watch, a friend decide to go back to school.
1: Yeah. Well,

0: Good afternoon, Manitoba. Hope you had a wonderful weekend. You are listening to Radio Noon here on CBC Radio 1, 89.3 FM in Winnipeg, 97.9 FM in Brandon, and yes, everywhere on the CBC Listen app. I'm Marjorie Dowhouse. Coming up on the show today, a Manitoba municipality has declared a local state of emergency after last week's windstorm. We will hear about the storm's impact and how long it will take to clean up. After 12:30 on our call-in today, we're talking about friendships. Give us a call or text us coming up in the second half of our show. But first up here, Winnipeg police released details about the seizure of a number of firearms in downtown Winnipeg earlier this month. Winnipeg police have released more details about a significant weapon seizure earlier this month. Police say they arrested a 24-year-old Winnipeg man after they found 21 loaded firearms in an apartment on Cumberland Avenue in Winnipeg. The man has now been charged with 77 weapons and drug trafficking-related charges. Inspector Josh Iwatsky is with the police's Organized Crime Division. He released details this morning.
1: On May 7th of this year, acting on information that a male was armed with a firearm and in possession of cocaine, members of the Organized Crime Unit obtained a search warrant for an apartment suite at 344 Cumberland Avenue in Winnipeg. The suspect in this matter was arrested by members of the Organized Crime Unit in the 600 block of Cordon Avenue. Following his arrest, a search warrant was executed at the apartment block at 344 Cumberland Avenue with the assistance of the Tactical Support Unit. Upon searching the residence, police located 21 restricted firearms, all of them handguns and unloaded with ammunition in close proximity, a silencer, which is a prohibited device, a large amount of 9mm, 40 caliber, and 45 ACP ammunition, so approximately 200 rounds, 27 grams of cocaine with a street value of $2,700, $25,000 in cash, two cell phones, and a computer. Investigators also located evidence indicating that a firearm had been discharged from within the suite and the round had struck a church across the street. Investigators also uncovered evidence that the accused in this matter was involved with trafficking cocaine to northern communities. I'd like to talk about the impact of this seizure of firearms. These are all firearms that were meant for illegal purposes, whether it's illegal possession or use in a criminal offense. By seizing these firearms, the Organized Crime Unit members have prevented possibly numerous shootings, including homicides, not only in Winnipeg and Manitoba, but throughout Canada, as we've learned that many of these firearms are trafficked within the province and with across the country, either before or after being used. I'd also like to share some statistics that we have in Winnipeg here. So far this year, we have seized 180 crime guns. In 2025, we seized 756 crime guns. This is in Winnipeg only. This year, we've had 6 firearm-related homicides, 42 shootings, and those include 13 shootings where someone was actually shot, and 29 where a firearm was discharged but nobody was hit. In 2025, we had nine firearm-related homicides. We had 93 shootings, 34 where someone was hit with a bullet, was shot, and 49 where a firearm was discharged but nobody was struck. It was the accused in this matter. We found evidence that he was involved with organized crime and with trafficking cocaine to northern communities.
2: Is it unusual to find one person in possession of this many firearms?
1: No, unfortunately it's not. Typically what we'll see is a shipment of firearms will come across the border. I can't say typically which province because they come across almost every province in the country through the border. And then they'll probably go to one person who will then sell these firearms to different individuals or groups. No, these are...

0: That is mise en scène with Super Bowl Sunday. Well, still ahead here on our call-in, according to Stats Canada, Canadians are spending less and less time with our friends. Are we in a friendship crisis? On our call-in today, we want to hear from you about what you've done to make and keep friends in your later years. Stay tuned for that. 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
1: This is CBC News. Good afternoon, I'm Josh Crabb in Winnipeg at 12:30. It's mostly cloudy and 24 downtown, partly cloudy, and plus 24 in Brandon, partly cloudy, and 16 in Thompson. Winnipeg police charged a man with a long list of weapons offenses after seizing a large number of guns. Members of the organized crime unit raided an apartment on Cumberland Avenue earlier this month. They found 21 loaded handguns, along with ammunition, cash, and cocaine. Inspector Josh Watsky says the guns likely came from the United States.
2: These are all firearms that were meant for illegal purposes, whether it's illegal possession or use in a criminal offense. By seizing these firearms, the organized crime unit members have prevented possibly numerous shootings, including homicides, not only in Winnipeg and Manitoba, but throughout Canada.
1: One of the guns had a silencer, which police say shows it was intended for use in committing a crime. The 24-year-old suspect is in custody. A social media ban

degrees Friday, high of 35 and sunny. Saturday again, high of 35 and sunshine. And then on Sunday, a high of 33 degrees and sunny. Ooh, it is going to be a hot one here. Right now, current temperatures, Brandon, partly cloudy and 24 degrees. We have a north-northeast wind at 20. Churchill right now, 2 degrees and mostly cloudy. Right now in Thompson, partly cloudy and 16 degrees. And in Winnipeg right now, it is partly sunny out there. 24 degrees downtown, wind northwest at 20.

0: Oh, yes, that is Randy Newman. You do got a friend in me. Today, we're talking about friendships from apps like Meetup, TimeLeft, and Bumble for Friends. It seems it's never been easier to build a community. Despite that, some have described this moment in time as the age of loneliness, and maybe they're not wrong. It's not uncommon these days to log onto social media and see someone on the hunt for new friends. And recent data from Stats Canada suggests we're spending less and less time hanging out. According to their data 30 years ago, around 50% of Canadians reported seeing their friends every day. But now, that number has dropped to 20%. So on today's call-in, we're asking you to take a closer look at the state of friendship. We want to hear from you. How often do you see your friends? What does friendship mean to you? How do you show your friends that you care? How do you navigate busy lives, work, family, and seeing friends? What have you done as an adult to make and keep friends? And what tips do you have for someone who might be looking to make a new friendship or two? Provincial call-in number 204-780-0893, 204-780-0893, or text us at 204-588-7355. Joining us now is Beverly Fair. She's a relationship scientist and a professor at the University of Winnipeg. Good afternoon, Beverly.
1: Good afternoon, Marjorie.
0: Thank you so much for being here. Okay, so Beverly, when you hear that according to Stats Canada, we're spending less and less time hanging out, people called this the age of loneliness. What do you think?
1: I agree with the statistics, and I think that at a time when we're really putting more attention on friendships in terms of we might see TV shows about friends or movies about friends, that people are generally making less time for friends in their lives. So at a time where we're learning from the research how important friendships are, it's unfortunate that that's coinciding with people tending to spend less time with friends.
0: Why do you think that people are spending less time with friends if we know how valuable friendship is, how valuable socializing is?
1: I think there are probably a number of reasons. Some people are suggesting that past COVID, they never quite got their socializing and their getting together with friends back up to speed again. So that being isolated from people for a couple of years, that it's finding to be challenging to try to restore those relationships. You also mentioned in your intro that a lot of people are really busy with work and family and so on, finding it hard to make time for friends. And then we also know that young people in particular are spending a lot of time on social media or playing video games, time that could perhaps otherwise be directed toward friendships.
0: We're going to dig into this a little bit more, but want to remind our listeners, if you want to have your say about friendship, we're asking you about friendships you value. Maybe you're someone who's looking for friendships. Maybe you've got some great friends. How did you maintain? How do you keep those relationships? 204-780-0893 is the provincial call-in number. 204-780-0893 or text us at 204-588-7355, 204-588-7355. Joining us on the show today is Beverly Fair, a relationship scientist and a professor at the University of Winnipeg. But first, let's get to a caller who's been waiting on the line. We

0: moved by that, Becky. Beverly, I know that, you know, a lot of people will talk about a friend that has stayed with them for many years, but friends can come and go. I mean, what do you do if you know that a friendship maybe hasn't been the same or the relationship has changed? I mean, what do you have to say about the way that friendships have changed over time?
1: Well, certainly we know that friendships do change, and in particular, friendships are pretty vulnerable when the people involved are at different life stages. So, for example, if in your friendship circle, one or a couple of people become parents, then there's less connection and usually less time available to spend with friends. And so then those friendships can be vulnerable. Or when someone retires, they can lose their work friendships. And so we find that life transitions, it's most often circumstances that are accountable for the demise of friendships, and rather than the relationship going bad. But it requires extra effort when you and your friends are sort of heading on different life pathways, extra effort to stay in touch. And sometimes that just doesn't feel possible.
0: Friendships are like relationships. You need to work at them, right? I mean, some friendships come pretty easy to people.
1: Yes, but I think you're right. It's like any relationship, you need to work at it. And the very touching story of Becky, who called in to have a friend who made that sacrifice. I mean, that's a really effortful act of friendship to drive the hour, spend the night in the hotel room, and drive back the next day. So, you know, that sacrifice, that is work. Mm-hmm. And for any relationship to thrive, we have to be willing to also give of ourselves in that way.
0: Mm-hmm. We have another caller who joins us on the line. Debbie is here with us. Hi, Debbie.
2: Good afternoon.
0: Hi, good afternoon. What's your story?
2: Well, I have friendships that have lasted 50 plus years.
0: Wow.
2: Through moves and provinces and business and work. And yeah, we still keep in contact. And it's a good thing through this media, in regards to Facebook, we can touch base every day or as long as we want or as often as we want. And yeah, these friendships I value often.
0: Mm-hmm. So you stay in touch with your friends through social media. Do you FaceTime or do a lot of like video calling or phone calls as well too to stay in touch?
2: A little bit of everything that you just mentioned. We do a lot of video calls. We were just last year organizing our 45th school reunion.
0: Oh, wow.
2: And it was through the media because I'm in Manitoba and they're in BC. So it was really nice to have these Zoom meetings and options that are available to us today that we wouldn't have had 50 years ago.
0: Mm-hmm. That is absolutely amazing. Well, Debbie, thank you so much for calling in and sharing your story with us. I'm the same way too. A lot of my good friends all live in different parts of the country, different parts of the world, and social media has actually made it easier to stay in touch where, you know, if like as Debbie mentioned, you know, maybe a couple decades back, it wouldn't be that easy to stay in touch with your friends. You'd probably have to do a phone call or send a letter or something. But Beverly, I want to ask you, you are a relationship scientist. What made you want to dig deeper into friendship and look at the science behind it? There's a science to friendship?
1: Well, yes, there is. And when the field of close relationships, our relationship science was first developed, the focus was almost exclusively on romantic relationships, like marriage had a big focus and dating relationships. And it struck me that there's another really kind of important relationship in our lives that is being overlooked here, and that is friendships. And so that's when I started getting interested in actually doing research on friendships and how people maintain them and what value do they bring to our lives. Because the assumption that our romantic relationship is the only important relationship in our life doesn't quite hold up.
0: Mm-hmm. What does friendship mean to you?
1: To me, friendship means knowing that someone

someone will be there for you, especially when you need support, and knowing that I can be that for another person. And it's also a kind of relationship where you can share your ups and downs and feel that the other person understands you. I think that's really important too. And if you can share some laughs together, that is

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Good afternoon. I'm Josh Crabb. At 1:30, it's mostly cloudy and plus 24 downtown, partly cloudy and plus 25 in Brandon, mainly sunny and plus 20 in Flin Flon. A 24-year-old Winnipeg man faces a long list of charges, including 21 counts of possession of a weapon. This after police seized 21 loaded handguns from an apartment on Cumberland Avenue earlier this month. One of the handguns included a silencer, which investigators say shows it was intended for use in committing a crime. The body of a man was found early this morning near a burning vehicle in Carmen. The RCMP was called to the vehicle fire inside a self-storage compound on 2nd Street Northeast in Carmen just after 1 this morning. The vehicle was fully engulfed in flames. Officers are treating the death as suspicious. And Doctors Manitoba supports the move by the province to consider a social media ban for children 16 and under. Today it released a poll of its members. Of the 240 who responded, 90% agree with the proposed ban on social media and AI chatbots. In Winnipeg today, a mix of sun and cloud, a high of 26. Brandon, mix of sun and cloud, a high of 27. In the Paw, sunny, a high of 22. Thompson, a mix of sun and cloud, and a high of 20. And for Churchill, cloudy, a chance of showers, and a high of plus 4.

0: girl's going to be an actor.
1: Wow.
0: Yeah.
1: So way back, you, first of all, she had the diva couch. She's like, this is just mine.
0: Yeah, doing Bad Boy furniture commercials by myself.
1: Amazing.
0: Yeah.
1: Well, thankfully, you've gone beyond Bad Boy commercials.
0: Yeah.
1: Were you a reader as a kid?
0: I loved Hand, Hand, Finger, Thumb.
1: What is Hand, Hand, Finger, Thumb?
0: It's a book about monkeys playing drums. Was really into that. My mom read us Anne of Green Gables growing up.
1: Okay, classic.
0: Classic, all of them. She would do voices. I loved those books. I also loved, when I got a little bit older, Angus Thongs and Full Frontal Snogging, those British books. Do you remember those? No?
1: No, I grew up in Trinidad.
0: Right.
1: And so I was like, yeah, we didn't. I got the Old Testament. That was uh-huh. It was Hand, Hand, Finger, Chop Off His Thumb. Yeah.
0: That's funny. I was a reader. I love to, I think because I have such a rich inner life, don't we all? Yeah. I love to explore other people's versions of that.
1: Right.
0: And books and TV were ways to see that I wasn't weird for just constantly daydreaming.
1: Right. Because it's stories, right? Mm-hmm. And I feel like anything that immerses you in stories has a similarity to other things that.
0: Totally.
1: Yeah, for sure. So you're a screenwriter and you're a poet.
0: Mm-hmm.
1: You old school, you pulled out the chapbook. as a writer myself, I understand that like those are really different forms of writing.
0: Yeah.
1: Where do they come from with you? What are your modes for each of those?
0: That's a great question. My poetry book came out of my bowels. I've always been writing poetry just randomly. Like I'll come up with a phrase or something and I'll jot it down either physically in a notebook or in my phone. But I was having a particularly rough year. This was almost 10 years ago at this point.
1: Right.
0: And I was going through a breakup and the industry was in a weird place. So I wasn't working a lot and I was like catering. Nothing beats down morale more than Lord. Catering.
1: Yes.
0: And I was so depressed. And I was also going through what people call the Saturn return. So I was like shedding some layers.
1: Let's talk that cosmology. Come on.
0: You know?
1: What is Saturn return?
0: I mean,
1: Nadine?
0: I'm not an astrology girl, but I became one that year because I was like, what's happening to me?
1: Right.
0: Why am I so sad? Essentially, they're just like that. You're entering, you know, the new phase of your life, and you're shedding your old life, and it feels uncomfortable. And this is like, you know, what you need to do in order to step into your new power.
1: Right.
0: All the astrology girls are gonna be like, "That's not what that is."
1: That's not what that is.
0: But anyway,
1: yeah, whatever.
0: But I was kind of internally freaking out all the time. And the only way to not do that was to just jot down all of my inner chaos. And then a year later I go, oh, there's like a couple hundred poems here.
1: Wow. That's a lot of chaos.
0: It was a lot. And so I started organizing them and I realized there were some themes and I wasn't just writing about one breakup. I was, you know, talking about the one previous to that and also my family and being a person of color in the industry and all this kind of stuff. And I was like, oh, this, you know, I was reading a lot of Rupi Kaur, as every woman
1: I
0: in her
1: 20s
0: did.
1: I was going to ask you, and I knew you were going to go there, so thank you.
0: You know, she an Ontario girl too.
1: Yo, she went to my alma mater. We both graduated from Waterloo English.
0: There
1: so
0: you go.
1: Props to Rupi Kaur.
0: Exactly.
1: What's up?
0: It also just like her story at the time too, when Milk and Honey came out, like her writing that, and then that blowing up, that to me feels like the same thing about Heated Rivalry. It's like you have this little thing that's so personal to you, and then it just resonates with a ton of people.
1: Yeah.
0: You know, and so I was really inspired by that, and I just was like, oh, maybe I should self-publish a book. So I started Googling how to do that, and then I self-published this book just for me. Like I did not need to make money off of it. But then a couple local bookstores would stock it for a little bit. There's this great bookstore. I don't even know if it's still there. I hope it is. Called A Different Book List.
1: Okay.
0: It's on Bathurst, or it was anyway.
1: Yeah.
0: I think it still might be.
1: It definitely still exists.
0: Okay, great.

1950s, over 25 years ago, when in his 60s. The series stars young sleuth Flavia, an 11-year-old aspiring amateur detective. Over his career, it sold millions of copies and was even adapted into a film that was released.

0: Hello, everyone. And thank you for coming out in support of the launch of Elaine Dewar's final book, Oblivious: Residential Schools, Segregated Hospitals, and the Use of Indigenous People as Slaves of Race Science.
1: Dan Wells is the publisher of Biblioasis and editor of Elaine's book, an investigation into how Indigenous people were treated and horribly mistreated by the Canadian medical system. The final manuscript, though, grapples with much more: our collective obliviousness, the definition of genocide, and Elaine's own history as a Jewish woman one generation removed from the Holocaust.
0: Elaine's Oblivious is a deeply personal book. It became progressively more so with each pass and edit. But it was also a book very much about connection between individuals, families, communities, and what can happen when ignorance and obliviousness, a word that has come to carry a particular weight and meaning in my vocabulary, fray the ties that should bind. It's about the erosion of trust and the personal, cultural, and societal costs of this. It's about not only acknowledging the past, but working to correct, as best as we are able, historical wrongs, which we can't do unless we know what has happened.
1: And not even terminal cancer was going to get in the way of Elaine trying to tell us what happened.
2: That might have been her greatest gift. How much she cared about other people's stories, about what each of us cared about.
1: Anna Dewar Gully is Elaine's daughter.
2: I have always been immensely proud of my mom, the writer. She used her voice fearlessly, determined not to care how it landed, even though she did care how it landed. She would say, "How it lands is not your business, Anna. Your business is to look under every rock, to talk to every voice, to reflect those voices as truthfully as you possibly can, and to trust your audience to learn alongside you." It was not easy to have a mother like that. She was so present in her work, so observant, so determined, so mission-driven. And yet I would choose no one else to be my mother. She taught me to see joy and to write it. She taught me to see pain and to use it. She was a lifelong student of this world, and she tried her damnedest to pass it on to me and my sister Danielle, who's here today. In hospice, as she faced the sudden pain of cancer, she was still determined to get the voices from this book into the world, even the night of her diagnosis, like literally on the table the night of her diagnosis. Okay? That was foremost in her mind. At that time, I actually really didn't understand. I was pissed about it. I just wanted her to be my mom. But by the last day of her life, I actually did understand how her life and her life's work were completely commingled, really one in the same.
1: That's how it came to be that Elaine recorded two interviews in the days just before she died. One with her friend, journalist, and author, Marcy McDonald, and one with me. Could I first begin by asking why it had to be you to tell this story?
3: Well, when I got an email from this man, Roland Christian, who is a American Indian Movement activist from the 70s, who is a psychologist and a professor at St. Thomas. And I asked him that question. I mean, what he wanted me to do was to investigate the Canadian government's genocide of Indigenous people. And I said to him, well, you know, the Truth and Reconciliation Commission said cultural genocide. They didn't mean the genocide that you're referring to. And we had a lot of back and forth over the meaning of the word genocide, the history of the convention that was in part created by a Jewish lawyer who fled Poland on time before the start of World War II and who began to outline what was going on in Nazi Germany. And basically, at the end of the day, it got down to two things. One, I would not exist if not for Indigenous people, because my grandparents and great-grandparents were saved by them several times when they first arrived in Canada on the only Government of Canada Jewish agricultural colony in the country. They were not equipped. They were dropped in the middle of nowhere, and their Indigenous

0: workers kept them alive. And that story persists in my family down through three generations. The other factor that Roland pointed to, he said, you have the skill set, which in a way is true. I mean, the last several books I've done have involved reading scientific literature with a very sharp eye. And it is a skill set. And so obligation on the one hand, capacity on the other. But the obligation was augmented by who I am and how I came to be. Who I am is the daughter of a doctor, the niece of another doctor, the niece of an RN, the niece of a pharmacist. And what grabbed me was the allegation that Indigenous people were used as subjects of science without informed consent. So all of these things came together, and the obligation was what really stuck.
1: There's a lot to unpack there, but I do want to get a bit closer to the motivation and what kept you going, because this was not an easy investigation. Could you talk about the process and what kept you sort of motivated as you went through it?
0: On the one hand, sheer stubbornness. I was looking for what Christian described as the cause of a group of Indigenous men that he sat with during the Royal Commission on Aboriginal Peoples in the 90s, who were displaying symptoms associated with certain kinds of drugs and who claimed to have been taken to the basements of their residential schools, strapped down on a table, injected with something, after which they developed tardive dyskinesias and seizures. So there was something there. There was something physical there to get my hands on. And when I started just doing general Googling, I found, oh my goodness, there is a whole literature describing all kinds of experiments done on not just residential schools children, but adults and entire adult communities. So the more I looked, the more I found. And the more I found, the more horrible it was.
1: One of the horrible and defining discoveries Elaine made was that for decades, Indigenous people were required to be treated in hospitals that were separate from the mainstream Canadian system. That fact has since been the subject of scholarly research, books, and class action lawsuits. And yet, it still isn't widely known, and wasn't to Elaine either. So she broadened her inquiry to ask how that shameful history of two separate and unequal medical systems got buried. Could you just lay out the importance of that, the fact that there were two separate systems, you know, dealing with people living in this country?
0: Yeah, and how I discovered this was just Googling one day, and I asked a different set of questions than normal, and up comes a lawsuit filed by Tony Merchant in Saskatchewan, who I grew up two blocks away from, on segregated hospitals. And he says, you know, there's the segregated hospital system that existed between 1945 and 1981 or 82. These hospitals were all over Western Canada. There were 29 of them, I believe is the number. There were two of them in Saskatchewan. One of them was at Fort Capel. So I'm going, that's impossible. There can't have been a segregated hospital system. My father would have gone ballistic. I can't, you know, did anybody, how could I not know that that system existed? So next set of questions was to my friends who did go to medical school. Did you know about this system? And the answer was 100% no, until I got to the last one, who turned out to have worked for one in Sioux Lookout, knew it as the Zone Hospital. On his first day doing his internship rotation, saw the sign Indian Hospital over the front door. So that was the first indication that people of my generation were even aware of this. My aunt, who was trained at Holy Family in Prince Albert, never heard of it. And she's like not that far from North Battleford, where one of the hospitals were. And then I remembered I was actually in Fort Capel for a

writers and dramatists 2-week set of seminars organized by the government of Saskatchewan and its Arts Council for high schoolers who had an interest in the arts. And I realized I must have walked by that hospital every day for 2 weeks without noticing a sign that said segregated. I mean, the sign said Indian Hospital, but the meaning was segregated. And this is the 1960s, where segregation is all over the news, where outrage about what's going on in the United States is everywhere. And I realized that for 40 years, a segregated hospital system had existed without my knowledge. So it became a question of how is it possible to remain oblivious to an entire health system, which nobody even looked at as historians or academics until another 40 years after it was shut down. How did that work? What is going on? So the question of obliviousness and the mechanics of it became another driving force in doing this book.

0: In her quest to get at the mechanics of how a nation forgets its past wrongs, Elaine scoured the archives and related lawsuits launched in recent years. She also consulted historians. Eventually, the story of how the history of the segregated hospitals was overlooked began to take shape.
1: No one asked the questions, what happened after the treaty? How did these people fare after that? You know, why are health conditions, the history of criminal injustice, why is that all so different than the lives of most ordinary Canadians?
0: One of the people Elaine interviewed was John Malloy, Professor Emeritus of History and Native Studies at Trent University and leading historian of Canada's residential school system. He's author of the seminal book, A National Crime: The Canadian Government and the Residential School System, 1879 to 1988, based on his research for the Royal Commission on Aboriginal Peoples. There was little history written on the subject before he took it on.
1: Those questions weren't asked, really, not for a very long time. And part of it was the economy of the historical profession in Canada. It's not a lot of us who are historians, right? Doing Aboriginal history, if you can even call it that, was not the smartest thing to do, I remember.
0: Why not?
1: Well, I remember years ago when I put my name in for funding and didn't get it. And my friend got it, a nice amount of money, and he was doing French-English relations. And he said, John, he said, I told you to get with the game. The game is French Canada. It's not Indians, right? So it was that sort of process. Mm-hmm. And it changed, obviously.
0: Yes.
1: The more we got interested in Indigenous issues, you know, the more there was funded inquiries, you know, the Royal Commission, all those sorts of things. We're wanting to hire people to really delve into some of the more interesting aspects of that relationship.
0: I know that it's a moment in the book when Elaine comes to you and asks you, where's the mention, where's the study of segregated hospitals?
1: Right.
0: It was kind of in plain sight, and yet so few Canadians even today know.
1: Yeah, no, it's quite true. One of the problems was the economy of the studies sort of thing. There was money to do particular sorts of things and not to do anything else, or not to do other sorts of things. So the focus got put on what was apparently the most important, and that was the nature of the political relationship between Canada and these Indigenous communities sort of thing. The socioeconomic conditions were there, but it wasn't what was going to bring in the research funding that, you know, be perfectly frank, it's what the discipline exists on.
0: To bring the history of segregated hospitals into the present, Elaine also set out to speak to survivors.
2: My name is Anne Burke Hardy.

0: I come from long, long, proud family of Métis people from the Northwest Territories and the Red River.
1: As a child, Anne Hardy contracted tuberculosis and was sent in 1969 to a segregated hospital in Edmonton called the Charles Camsell, quote, Indian Hospital, where she both witnessed and endured sexual assault. As an adult, she became the representative plaintiff of a related class action lawsuit against the federal government, and a drawn-out legal process ensued. Anne agreed to speak to me on the eve of the launch of Elaine's book.
2: What was it like for you just to see this book in print form?
0: It was wonderful to see it in print, I guess. It was very hard to read, but it was a good overall picture. And by that I mean the lack of awareness by the settler people, how we knew what was happening. Even in residential school, we knew about residential school issues. We knew about hospital issues in our Indigenous communities. But the outside world was totally oblivious to it.
2: Why do you think so many Canadians are oblivious to such an important event in the history of this country, and certainly an important event in your life and many other Indigenous people?
0: Well, I think it was easier to ignore. I mean, we were out of sight, out of mind.
2: Why did you decide to talk to Elaine Dewar about your experience?
0: Well, we were already into the lawsuit by that time. So my story had come out in public, you know, and to some degree. And I kind of was backing off of, I wasn't sure I wanted to do any more interviews. But when I, you know, was introduced to the idea that Elaine was going to actually write a book about it, you know, this is what I wanted was education of the public to understand the depth of the systemic racism that we faced, that, you know, where many of them were under the impression that it was residential schools and that was one and done. It was much more than just residential schools. There were other issues that were reverberating through our community.
1: Issues like what went on at those segregated hospitals. At the Camsell, Anne narrowly escaped major surgery that was more radical than treatment at the time for white people with the same condition.
0: But though we knew that was not acceptable medical practice anymore, they were still doing it to our community. Now,
2: yes.
0: Luckily, and what's really surprising, because both my parents are products of residential school, mm-hmm. And, you know, when they heard things from the authorities, from, you know, they would take it in stride, even though they might not be happy about it, and they'd rail about it at home, they followed the rule, you know. Mm-hmm. And, but that they were able to come and advocate for me is, you know, an amazing story unto itself, that they were able to come and tell the doctor, no, you know, they did not want this for me.
2: They prevented it.
0: They did prevent it, yes. And, you know, quite frankly, the doctor told them, well, you're going to have to take her home to die then, because she's not going to survive. So, that's,
2: and here you are.
0: Yeah, here I am. You know, I was sent home with some, you know, large pills. They were, I'm guessing, antibiotics, 3 big pills, so 9 pills a day, you know, that I had to take for 3 years. But here I am alive to tell the story. And, you know, I go for regular checkups, x-rays, and have never had a recurrence or anything. But, you know, it makes me wonder, how often do things like this happen? You know, and I mean, here they were going to do this surgery. And until, you know, and this is a thing as a parent and as a grandparent,

0: that kind of blows me away. My parents never surrendered me. They sent me for medical treatment, and they were going to give me this surgery or supposed surgery without my parents' permission and without their knowledge, even though they had a telephone in their own home. How would you think that's all right? You know, and I like people to sit and think about that as a parent or as a grandparent. How would you feel if such a drastic medical intervention had been taken and you weren't aware of it till afterwards?
1: As author and journalist Elaine Duer discovered, such needless surgeries were just one part of a much larger story. That story would include the discovery of unethical experiments that used Indigenous people as subjects, right here in Canada.
2: The more I looked, the more I found. And the more I found, the more horrible it was.
1: And Elaine would conclude that our obliviousness to all this was deliberately manufactured.
2: And that became to me the worst part of all of this, that whole chunks simply were wiped off because they had to do with Aboriginal people.
1: Elaine turned up document after document, some of them published in scientific journals describing such experiments. Elaine focused on a series of them funded by the Canadian government as part of a global effort called the International Biological Program. That program was conducted between 1968 and 1974 in the Inuit communities of Iglulik and Hall Beach in the Arctic. And according to Elaine's investigation, they were all done without informed consent. And a warning, there are distressing descriptions of those experiments in this part of our conversation. 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I'm Nala Ayed. We'll be back after a short break.

0: This is a news and weather update on CBC Radio 1, 89.3 FM, 990 AM. Good afternoon, I'm Josh Crabb in Winnipeg. At 2:30, it's mostly cloudy and plus 25 downtown, partly cloudy and plus 25 in Brandon, misty and plus 2 in Churchill. Siloam Mission says CEO Sonia Prevost-Derbecker is stepping down after 3 months in the role. The shelter in the city's Centennial neighborhood made the announcement in a news release this afternoon. It also announced a six-month organizational support plan and leadership transition in response to increased financial pressure, growing need for its services, and operational challenges facing the charitable sector. Siloam is bringing in a temporary executive support team during this period. Winnipeg police charged a man with a long list of weapons offenses after seizing a large number of guns. Members of the Organized Crime Unit raided an apartment on Cumberland Avenue earlier this month. They found 21 loaded handguns, along with ammunition, cash, and cocaine. And a Manitoba government proposal to ban social media and AI chatbots for children under 16 years old is getting the thumbs up from Doctors Manitoba. Of the 240 doctors who answered a recent survey, 9 out of 10 said they would like to see an age-related ban. Your next local CBC News is coming up at 3:30.
1: Welcome back to Ideas in the Afternoon. I'm Nala Ayed. Journalist and author Elaine Duer died with medical assistance in September 2025. In the weeks leading up to that day, she spent hours poring over the manuscript of her final book entitled Oblivious. And 2 days before she passed away, she spoke to me about it.
2: What kind of experiments did you discover?
3: It's not like we're talking about the Nazi experiments in which death was part of the experiment. They were the kind of demeaning, and in some, and certainly in the science side, useless experiments trying to delineate the capacities of Indigenous people from others as

0: if race made a physiological difference to their functioning and behavior. So this was racist science from stem to gudgeon, and its purpose was what? And its product was less than what? And yet whole communities were being subjected to really stupid experiments that purported to show that there was a physiological difference between indigenous men and white men, for example, in how they process alcohol. Nonsense studies. You know, and here you have this population who can't say no.
1: Another experiment, which later became the subject of another lawsuit, involved experimental skin grafting, in which pieces of skin were removed from Inuit teenagers and then transplanted onto others, again, without informed consent.
2: Under what guise were those experiments held?
0: The lure was that these people would be treated for their medical situations. And it was a lure. I mean, in the correspondence, it's clear as a bell that they knew they were using it as a lure, and that's why they did it. There is also some evidence in the correspondence that they failed to deliver, especially in Iqaluit and Hall Beach. You know, when you're doing measurements of the skin thickness of a three-year-old or an eight-year-old, or if you're subjecting a two-and-a-half-year-old child to a dental mold so that you can show that there is some either relationship or distinction between a group of Inuit who died off 1,000 years ago and a group of Inuit who are alive now. I mean, you do not subject children to having a metal plate stuffed with gluish substance in their mouths, dripping down the back. I was just amazed that people had the cruelty to do that.
2: Where in Canada were those experiments conducted, and what institutions were involved beyond the residential schools?
0: I would say probably every Indigenous group in this country, from the Northwest all the way to the Eastern Arctic, were at least had bloods taken to show blood relationships. That would be minimum case. So the aspect of where is everywhere. The institutions that were involved were the major universities of this country. In particular, the Iqaluit Hall Beach International Biological Program experiments were entirely orchestrated by the National Research Council and by the Medical Research Council. So the leading arbiters about who got what money to do what research were in charge of these kinds of experiments.
2: The National Research Council, in other words, an arm of
0: the federal government. They would say they're not 100%. They would say they're a crown corp, whatever. They are the main dispersers of funds for hard research in this country. That means chemistry, physics, not necessarily biology, but certainly chemistry and physics. And what's interesting is that the International Biological Program was an environmental change project. It was trying to chart it, and it was trying to chart how environmental change was having an impact on human adaptations. And in particular, they were looking in places like the far north for adaptations that may have been particular to very difficult circumstances, Arctic deserts, jungles, whatever. In Canada, the focus was the Arctic.
1: In its response to a lawsuit about the experiments in the Arctic, the government of Canada denied both involvement in and knowledge of the specifics of the research that was conducted and was therefore, quote, not liable for the harms alleged. In her conversation with friend and journalist Marcy McDonald, Elaine pushed back on that statement.
0: You take that statement and you go back into the archive and you see what you can find. And what I found was the International Biological Program was signed on to by the National Research Council, which was then the most significant funder of hard science in this country, that not only did they fund it, but they picked the particular universities they wanted to work with. They went after particular academics to do particular work, and they continued to fund the program's part in Canada by involving other members, other departments of the government.

0: Canada, such as defense, health and welfare, and on and on. So not only was that statement inaccurate, it completely denied the reality of the situation, which was that the NRC was in charge from beginning to end of Canada's contribution to the International Biological Program.
1: Elaine's investigation also led her to conclude that a doctor involved in these experiments, named Otto Schaefer, had a Nazi connection.
0: As soon as I saw his name and realized by doing a little background checking that he had become a doctor at Heidelberg during World War II, and that he had become responsible for Health and Welfare Canada's research arm in the north, so across the entire north, red flags started popping up in my head. And that's because I'm a Jewish girl who asks questions about what was going on in Heidelberg between 1940 and 1945. And the answer is it was the most Nazified university in all of Germany. And that's saying a lot. His professors would have been those closest to Hitler's theories of race. And eventually, when I went to the trouble of getting his medical records from that university, what he studied a lot about hygiene, which is the preferred word to race studies. So all those red flags are going off in my head. And when I was told by one of my interviewees that he had left his papers to the University of Alberta, I was there like, boom, let's see what we got. And we got was all kinds of conflicting stories. He told this person this story, this person that story, this person the other story. Again, a whole row of red flags. What's he hiding? Why is he hiding it? I knew that I had to hold myself in check because it is bad and it is wrong for a journalist to start chasing somebody on the basis of red flags that have to do with my personal history to the Holocaust, my relationship to that ending. So I restrained myself. Actually, I restrained myself too long. But eventually, I went after it, and what I discovered was a guy who had studied under the worst of the worst, had been praised by the worst of the worst, and had been given an inordinate amount of power over the physical circumstances of people in the North who were happened to be Aboriginal as opposed to white.
1: What did he do with that power?
0: He's launched all kinds of investigations. He was the organizer of the so-called consent for the International Biological Program experiments. He was the guy who told the communities that everything would be great. And we can't actually know what he told the communities because apparently his ineptitude was so poor that everybody said no matter what he was speaking, it sounded like German. So the whole question of consent becomes this guy who works for the federal government, who's responsible for their health care, is asking them to do this. Do we actually have informed consent or do we have coercion? And in my view, we had coercion. It was about lack of respect and it was about helplessness. How do you say no to the people in charge of your annual payments as a family who can actually pull that money away from you if you don't behave, who can keep you from hunting and fishing because, you know, your economy is collapsed and the only way you can get oil and gas for your boats and you know, bullets to kill the animals you need to eat comes from that federal government. So coercion is this story. It's this story from beginning to end.
1: Elaine's conclusions about Otto Schaefer came as a shock to Anne Hardy.
2: Oh, it was awful. It was a large setback for me personally, emotionally. You know, my whole body went into shock just reading the words. I had to read it over and over just to let it sink in and grab.

0: grasp the meaning of it.
1: And so when you sat with what you discovered, I can hear the emotion in what you felt. What did it add to your knowledge of this system that was supposedly taking care of you?
0: Well, you know, I guess in some ways, it was another thing, a building block or a cog in the wheel, another part of the machinery that was starting to make sense. Because here was all these different things, the racism, the institutional care, the, you know, taking us away from our culture and our ways of knowing and our families. And then putting us in this place, you know, that the government knowingly, they had to know, you know, what happened in Germany and what they did with their minority populations. And here, they gave this job to somebody here in Edmonton, you know, and I know people, you know, rail at the, when we say, well, it was a Holocaust for us, you know, it was our version, and they can't understand why we will say, you know, use terminology like that. And, you know, like, how could anybody think that we were overreacting?
1: It would be very tempting for people maybe to say, oh, well, that explains, you know, that explains what the problem was, that it came from the outside. What would you say to that kind of critique? Yeah.
0: No, I think we had the environment at that time in Canada, in the government of Canada, to allow him to come here and work and instill his practices. The government does not make up one individual. It is several people that we, you know, thought the government, the people at that time thought the best thing was to warehouse the Indigenous people and to treat them separately.
1: Elaine also underlined that very point, and I'm quoting from her epilogue here. There was a deeper and more disturbing link between Canadian and Nazi medical science than Otto Schaefer's personal story, she writes. Top Canadian medical and anthropological scientists of the World War II generation were not so ideologically distant from the Nazis. In the main, they too were scientific racists. End quote.
2: It's no surprise that we were made invisible, that we were made oblivious in a country that is so rich in resources that every lake and every river and every mountain bears our names.
1: The final speaker at the Massey College book launch of Oblivious was Indigenous lawyer Dawn Worm.
2: And that's the first thing that was erased when the settlers came in, because that's what you do. You erase everything about the people. If you want to claim their land and their resources to build the kind of country that we have now, that's what you have to do. And that's what was done.
1: Like Elaine, Dawn Worm grew up in Saskatchewan. Their shared but vastly different history is partly why Elaine interviewed him. Dawn also served as counsel for the Truth and Reconciliation Commission.
2: The calls to action that we eventually issued at the Truth and Reconciliation, the 94 calls to action, only a handful of which have actually been realized to date. They are still relevant, my friends. And the conversation that Elaine has challenged us to continue is right there. And I submit to you with great respect that those 94 calls to action of the Truth and Reconciliation contain a blueprint where we can continue forward and build the kind of world that our grandchildren deserve. Not the world where some are oblivious and some are have disappeared, and the teachings of my grandfather and what he told me, that they are here to

0: wipe us out. I never wanted to believe him, and I didn't believe him. And shame on me for that. But that's exactly what it was. And Professor Malloy, Dr. Malloy, has said it so starkly here tonight. And I am encouraged by that. And I'm encouraged by the writings of Elaine Bach. And I'm encouraged by her children. And I'm encouraged by her family and others who had recognized that your ancestors were assisted by my ancestors. And understand this, that the period pre-treaty, the hundreds, over 200 years pre-treaty, were not like they were in the last 200. They were not. There were relationships that were built. There were strong relationships that were built. And somewhere along the line, that got lost. And part of the education system was instrumental in ensuring that those revelations were never brought to light. And it's only because of the strength and the character of people like Elaine and others who will continue, you know, to ensure that these conversations are had.
1: After nearly 4 years of conversations and research, Elaine Duer had no doubt that genocide was the right word to describe the experience of Indigenous people in Canada. She was also certain that our obliviousness to it all was deliberately manufactured by decades of leaving Indigenous experiences out of this country's story.
2: So the mechanics of oblivion and obliviousness, it seems to me, are you leave things out of the narrative. And by leaving things out, you create the capacity to ignore what's in front of your face. It's not written about, not in a really thorough way. It's not described with language particular to us. There is no history. There's nothing until the 1990s, the Royal Commission, followed by thousands of lawsuits, marshaled by some very wonderful lawyers who worked their buns off and almost went broke to bring those cases to court. Nothing. So all those years when I am oblivious, it's because we're leaving things out of the story because they're uncomfortable. That's how we did it.
1: In 2025, the Canadian government settled the segregated hospital class action lawsuit, and the window for claims opened in early 2026.
3: You know, justice does run slowly. It's taking a long time. Like, you know, somebody was saying, oh, finally, you know, 7 years, 10 years, whatever, the lawsuits, you know, depending on their timeline, the lawsuit's finally done, and you must be so relieved that all those years it's finally done. Well, for me, it's 57 years I've been living with this and knowing that, you know, what happened to me was unfair.
1: And it's not done, is it?
3: No, it's not. It'll never be done. Not for me, you know, and it's... Yeah, for other people too. I mean, okay, again, you know, like residential schools, what happens to me echoes through my children, right? I will be an ancestor one day, and this is going to play on my, you know, on the future of my family also. Yeah. I understand that you're getting, you know, you may feel, oh, enough already. I've heard so much about this and I've heard about that. And, you know, I've had a tough life too. And it's easy to get into, I think, that kind of thought process. However, it's looking about, you know, looking at the human condition. You know, we all, yes, other people have had issues, different minorities may have other issues too. And we have to look at those things. We absolutely have to know what makes up our country, the good, the bad, the evil, but how we can pull things together and how we can make a beautiful country together. You know, let's accept all.

0: of us, and I, you know, maybe it's pie in the sky thinking, but I really believe that we all have something to contribute. But we have to acknowledge the past. We absolutely have to acknowledge the past and all the different things that went into it and how those influence us today.
1: What do you want Canadians

0: look at it from different viewpoints. You know, and that's what I love about Elaine's book, is that she talks about her family and the things that they were going through and how, you know, it could be that they missed what we were going through, even though they were a family involved in the medical system, you know, and for her later on to become aware of it, the differences, you know, like for her, you know, then to end her career, you know, in the sunset of her life, writing this story is just so beautiful, I think, and shows you the changes that can happen if we get that education, right? When we find out this did happen, let's learn about it. And, you know, let's open the history books. Let's not whitewash things. And, you know, let's understand what happened in the past, and let's never let it repeat in the future.
1: So in some ways, as horrific as the findings are in Elaine's book, you see it as a sign of hope in a way.
0: Oh, yeah. Oh, yeah.
1: What do you want the legacy of this book to be? What do you want Canadians to take away from the work that you have done?
2: I just want them to know what the facts were. And I want them to think very hard about why they try to ignore those facts, why they don't want to act on them, why they're getting, you know, as Anne Hardy put it, why they're getting annoyed by the amount of money that's being spent to try and make up for all the wrongs that were done. I want them to understand that the wrongs were every bit as bad and maybe worse than what has come out in the courts, and that we can't do this again. We can't slide back into a state of ignorance about who was doing what and to whom and under what law and what. We can't go back there. And how we avoid obliviousness in the future, that's up to you guys to figure out. But, you know, but we got to figure it out.
1: I would hazard to say that your speaking with us today is sort of an act of combating
2: oblivion.
1: Anti-oblivion, sure, yeah. Of combating kind of that obliviousness. Just, it shows such a generosity of spirit to spend some time before your departure to tell us these stories.
2: I'm a journalist. I've got to get the story out. That's my job. You know, my job's not going to end until I'm done. It's my job.
1: What do you want us to do with it?
2: Make sure it doesn't happen ever again. Make sure that people understand that all of this was published in plain sight, that nobody, especially the medical journals, picked up that informed consent wasn't happening, asked any questions about that, treated Indigenous subjects as if they had no rights to privacy. I mean, I want them to look at themselves in the mirror and say, you should never have done that. Don't ever do it again.
1: I really appreciate you making time for us.
2: Thank you for making time for me.

journalist and author Elaine Duer passed away with medical assistance on September 18, 2025. She was 77 years old. Our deepest condolences to her family and friends and all who knew her. Many thanks to Biblioasis publisher Dan Wells for making this episode possible. Much gratitude also to Anne Hardy and to all others who spoke to us for this episode. Many thanks also to Elaine's daughters, Anna Duer-Gully and Danielle Duer, and to her colleague and friend and fellow journalist, Marcy McDonald, for their help. Thanks as well to Corey Haberstock at CBC Edmonton. If you'd like to comment on anything you heard in this episode or in any other, you can do that on our website, cbc.ca/ideas. Technical production, Emily.

0: Blake Yarvasio, and Danielle Duval. Our web producer is Lisa Ayuso. Our senior producer is Nikola Lukšić. Greg Kelly is the executive producer of Ideas, and I'm Nahla Ayed. My final question to Elaine 2 days before she died was whether she had anything else to add.
1: I want to say thank you, Roland Christian, for setting me off on this tour, because it really mattered to me, and it really matters to my family, and it really matters, I hope, to the rest of us.

0: No, you told me about that.
1: Yeah, it's funny because I feel like we've jumped over the, you know, it's good in a t-shirt and jeans season to, oh boy, I'm overdressed.
0: Yeah, melting.
1: I'm still used to kind of, you know, have that extra layer, be ready for it to be a bit colder. And now it's sunny, you're sweating, it's warm and hot, and it basically feels like summer.
0: Okay, so calling your walk lovely might have been like too kind of a
1: nice
0: word. Oh, nice.
1: I am medium cold.
0: Gotcha.
1: Medium, like.
0: You enjoy a jacket.
1: Negative 15, plus 15, lovely temperatures to exist and not think about the weather. Doesn't mean I don't love the heat, but we've jumped right from low to high.
0: You know what? A lot of people have been waiting for this, Dylan.
1: Oh,
0: so don't bring down their moods.
1: I'm just a killjoy. What can I say? No, it is lovely out there. Great day to roll down the window, get outside and be an active commuter if you have the capacity to right now. Because, whoo, warm and sunny. Something you want to know about, though, Maine and Chief Peguis. There's a stalled vehicle blocking the northbound curb lane right at the intersection, so you have to keep left to pass in order to pass through. Causing a bit of delay there, so keep that one in mind. If there's anything else you want to tell us about your commute today, however you're getting around and enjoying this lovely day, give us a call. 204-788-3093.
0: Winnipeg police have released more details about a significant weapons seizure. Earlier this month, police said they arrested a 24-year-old Winnipeg man after they found 21 loaded firearms in an apartment on Cumberland Avenue in Winnipeg. The man has now been charged with 77 weapons and drug trafficking-related charges. Inspector Josh Awatsky is with the Winnipeg Police Service Organized Crime Division.
2: I'm here today to provide information on a large seizure of firearms by the Winnipeg Police Service Organized Crime Unit. On May 7th of this year, acting on information that a male was armed with a firearm and in possession of cocaine, members of the Organized Crime Unit obtained a search warrant for an apartment suite at 344 Cumberland Avenue in Winnipeg. The suspect in this matter was arrested by members of the Organized Crime Unit in the 600 block of Cordon Avenue. Following his arrest, a search warrant was executed at the apartment block at 344 Cumberland Avenue with the assistance of the Tactical Support Unit. Upon searching the residence, police located 21 restricted firearms, all of them handguns and unloaded with ammunition in close proximity, a silencer, which is a prohibited device, a large amount of 9mm, 40 caliber, and 45 ACP ammunition, so approximately 200 rounds, 27 grams of cocaine with a street value of $2,700, $25,000 in cash, two cell phones and a computer. Investigators also located evidence indicating that a firearm had been discharged from within the suite and the round had struck a church across the street. Investigators also uncovered evidence that the accused in this matter was involved with trafficking cocaine to northern communities. As a result, Jawad Mikhail, 24 years, of Winnipeg, has been charged with 77 firearms and drug trafficking related offenses. I'd like to talk about the impact of this seizure of firearms. These are all firearms that were meant for illegal purposes, whether it's illegal possession or use in a criminal offense. By seizing these firearms, the organized crime unit members have prevented possibly numerous shootings, including homicides, not only in Winnipeg and Manitoba, but throughout Canada, as we've learned that many of these firearms are trafficked within the province and across the country, either before or after being used. I'd also like to share some statistics that we have in Winnipeg here. So far this year, we have seized 180 crime guns. In 2025, we seized 756 crime guns. This is in Winnipeg only. This year, we've had 6 firearm-related homicides, 42 shootings, and those include 13 shootings where someone was actually shot and 29 where a firearm was discharged but nobody was hit. In 2025, we had 9 firearm-related homicides. We had 93 shootings, 34 where someone was hit with a bullet, was shot,

0: course, I want everybody to be happy at the table. That being said, we have a no bag policy.
1: Oh.
0: So put it in the bowl, put it in the container, no chip bags on the table. Gotcha. We don't need the ruffling, wristling situation.
1: What's your go-to D&D snack?
0: I can't snack. I'm always talking. But I guess if I had to choose, like, I'm a chocolate guy. Give me like a chocolate covered. Give me like a glossette.
1: Ooh, okay, fancy snacks.
0: I sound 80 years old now. But yeah.
1: Nigel, if people want more information about Bake for Initiative, where can they find it?
0: Yeah, for sure. Everything will be going through my social channel, so at ButterButtBakes, both on Instagram, Facebook, and TikTok. And yeah, that's where you can find me.
1: Excellent. I'm so excited to hear how this goes. Nigel, thank you.
0: No, thanks for having me.
1: Nigel Batchelor is a local baker and a Dungeons & Dragons DM. For more information, as you heard, on Bake for Initiative, The Lost Mines of Flandelver, find Nigel on Instagram at ButterButtBakes.
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1: The time is 3:20. You're listening to Up to Speed on CBC Radio 1. The idea to annex Canada by the United States is nothing new. 250 years ago, U.S. founding father Ben Franklin floated the idea. And as hard as he tried, we all know how that ended. But a new book tackles the question, why did that pursuit fail and how can Canada protect itself today? Madeline Drohan is the author of He Did Not Conquer, Benjamin Franklin's Failure to Annex Canada. She is also a senior fellow at the Graduate School of Public and International Policy at the University of Ottawa. And she joins me in the studio. Hi, Madeline.
7: Hi, thanks for having me on.
1: Thank you for joining us. Give us a brief history lesson here. For people who don't know, why did Ben Franklin want to annex Canada?
7: Okay, well, he wasn't the only person of his generation that wanted to annex Canada, but the short form is he wanted Canada for security purposes. They had gone through several centuries of fighting with the French and French Canadians, attacks from the north, and then it was a British colony, and they were still afraid of an attack from the north, this time from back by Britain, and so security was the biggest reason.
1: When you started this project, were you at all surprised when it kind of started intermeshing with Donald Trump and some of his comments on making Canada the 51st state?
7: Well, I was certainly delighted that it made my book more relevant.
1: More topical.
7: But it put it in context for me. So, right. So in that way, I wasn't surprised. It's just another example of that attitude resurfacing in the States.
1: Let's go back to Ben Franklin before we head to our current situation here. How did Ben Franklin pursue support for the idea of annexing Canada? What was his message to people?
7: Well, he wasn't actually messaging Canadians too much.
1: Right. It was more the U.S.
7: The U.S. and Britain.
1: Okay.
7: And I mean, his message was, this just makes a lot of sense. We, meaning the American colonists in Britain, would benefit from it. If he thought of Canadians at all, and they were mostly French Canadians, the idea was, well, they will have to be assimilated or invited to leave.
1: And the title kind of reveals the ending of the story. He did not conquer. What led to the failure? What was he up against?
7: Well, there were his two last attempts were the ones that I focused on, and one was the American colonists invaded Canada in 1775, which no one seems to recall, but they came within a whisker of actually conquering Canada, and the invasion had started to fall apart a bit, and so Franklin

0: development for the downtown.
1: Yeah, one last thing. It is Saturday. Is our last night on Bannatyne. So book now for your last dinner. If you have any romantic memories or things you want to do, we're open every evening at 4 p.m. And you can book your table now at hermanos.ca for our last week this week.
0: Excellent. That is Noel Bernier, co-founder of the Hermanos Restaurant, and his wife, Michelle Bernier, owner of Nanny's House Cafe and Hermanos Restaurant, which will be opening at the Centennial Concert Hall.
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0: The time is 3:49. You're listening to Up to Speed on CBC Radio 1. I'm Chloe Friesen. Well, here's a song that I've kind of adopted as a theme song now that we're having this sunny weather. This is the Weepies with I Was Made for Sunny Days.

0: And we asked our expert to analyze it.
1: I would say this looks a lot more like the HTC U24 Pro, which is also a phone from 2 years ago. That's a 2024 release. I'm not sure it actually released in the US. I think it was only in Asia primarily, but its equivalent price was around $500 or $600. So this is a phone that was about that price 2 years ago, and now they're still trying to charge $500 for it now.
0: And he has some

0: I direct people to our website. We got a nice events calendar that'll show you some of the things that are going on in the neighborhood. But also, I'd get folks to put on their radar First Fridays. It's a local nonprofit group who organizes a calendar for all the events taking place on the first Friday of each month. It's a really exciting kind of structure for programming, and we get a lot of activity on the first Fridays of the month. So if you're not familiar with the neighborhood and you're looking for a good night to come out, that might be one to do it on. But, yeah, check out our calendar, check out First Friday's calendar, and get a sense of what's going on in the neighborhood.
1: Scott, really appreciate you running down all of the events that are coming up here. Thank you.
0: Yeah, no problem. Thanks.
1: Scott Fitzpatrick is the Arts and Culture Coordinator with the Exchange District Biz. And as you heard, the TD International Jazz Fest is coming up in just a couple of weeks. Here's one of the local acts you can catch at Old Market Square during the festival. This is the Sunrunner with Hypocrite.

The Sun Runner with Hypocrite. They will be performing at the Winnipeg International Jazz Festival June 17th at Old Market Square. You're listening to Up to Speed on CBC Radio 1. I'm Chloe Friesen. Well, earlier today, Pope Leo XIV delivered his first encyclical. It's a letter that lays out the priority teachings from the head of the Catholic Church. The focus of the document that the Pope also presented

0: vitamin D. It's healthy adults who need to think twice. Supplements give pharmacies some of their highest profit margins. Take a guess how much a lifetime of vitamin D costs. What do you think?
1: Oh, no. I'm terrible at math. But, okay, a lifetime?
0: A lifetime.
1: Ooh, $5,000?
0: You know what? You're better than you think.
1: Nice.
0: It's between $2,000 and $4,000.
1: Oh, I overshot it.
0: Hey, that's still an all-inclusive trip for two to Cancun,
1: yes,
0: which is a lot more fun than popping D. It's no accident that supplements are usually strategically placed next to the prescription drug counter. So this is an important conversation with the clinician. Just make sure that the supplements you take are helping and not interfering with prescription drugs.
1: Dr. Gorfinkel, thank you for joining us.
0: Many thanks for having me.
1: That was Dr. Iris Gorfinkel. She joins us on Mondays.

Here now is singer-songwriter Brett Matthews with a warm and inspiring tune, supported by fellow Nova Scotia musicians Classified and Ria May. This is Lucky Ones.

That was Brett Matthews collaborating with Rhea May and Classified on Lucky Ones. 26 degrees and sunshine in the downtown. 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

make them sort of feel more comfortable in the space. So the new space gives a large percentage of the gallery to promotion of contemporary artists, and that's a big priority for us. You know, you don't have secondary market art to sell if you don't sell it in the primary market, and so you always have to be cultivating that sort of next crop of artists and group of artists, and give collectors an opportunity to see new talent and what people are producing today.

for commuters. You'll want to zipper merge left in order to get by smoothly. And yeah, do expect some delays for westbound commuters. Otherwise, not much we're hearing on the commuter line currently. If you want to weigh in, let us know what you're seeing out there on the roads, on the bike paths today. You can do so at 204-788-3093.

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1: I want to ask a question just personally for the two of you. 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What kind of show do you want to see at the Centennial Concert Hall after having a meal either at Hermano's or at Nanny's house? What's your dream scenario?
0: Oh, well, we do this all the time, but we would go to the restaurant first and Baby Cabrera and a glass of wine.

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1: I certainly will be campaigning for Canadian unity.
2: I'm Catherine Cullen. The House of Commons is back for one last sprint before summer recess. Our National Affairs panel will look at what Mark Carney's government has got to get done, as well as how the PM should respond to Alberta's separatist push. That's coming up on The Current.
0: 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Then, in half an hour, it's As It Happens.
3: Hi, I'm Chris Howden. The Pope issued a warning about artificial intelligence today, urging governments around

You need the Ford F-250 with a Power Blast, front side V8 engine, quadruple Hemi, top suspension, and a robin's nest on one of the tires. 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Tiny, delicate miracles of nature peeping at their mom to bring them regurgitated earthworms and whatnot. 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You can

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1: The puck may have dropped on the playoffs, but the news doesn't stop for hockey. 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
0: 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Coming up in an hour, it's Ideas with Nala Ayed.
2: Renowned natural history writer Robert McFarlane asks a question with profound legal and philosophical implications for our relationship with the natural world. Is a river alive? Coming up on Ideas.
3: This is CBC News. Good evening, I'm Josh Crabb in Winnipeg. At 7 o'clock, it's mostly cloudy and 25 downtown, partly cloudy and 26 in Brandon, partly cloudy and 18 in Thompson. Silo Mission is once again saying goodbye to its CEO. The shelter organization announced